0: Going to talk with three women on the vanguard of some pretty exciting projects. My guest today, Pamela Melroy, who is a retired U.S. Air Force colonel and former NASA astronaut, who most recently served as the deputy administrator of NASA. She is one of only two women to have commanded the space shuttle. Dr. Tara Rutley is a scientist and engineer who currently serves as the chief scientist for Orbital Reef at Blue Origin, where she guides the scientific vision for a next-generation commercial space station. And Dr. Darby Dyer is a prominent planetary geologist, mineralogist, and spectroscopist, did I pronounce that right? And currently the deputy principal investigator for NASA's Veritas mission to Venus. We invite you to join the conversation. What questions do you have about space exploration? Are you a space nerd? Here is your opportunity to ask that question that very few people could answer. You can send a brief email to talk@mainpublic.org, post a comment on our Facebook page or Instagram page, or give us a call at 1-800-399-3566. 1-800-399-3566. And please note, today's guests will be featured at a Freeport speech event on September 29th. You can visit our main calling website or freeportspeech.org for more information. Welcome all of you to Main Calling today. And I think I'm going to start this hour with a big question. Let's face it, there is so much going on in the field of space exploration that it is hard to keep track. So I want to ask each of you what you're most excited about. What is happening right now that many people might not know about, but it's something that you really are looking forward to learning something, to asking and answering a big question. Pam, I'll start with you.
1: Well, you're right. There's so much going on, but some of the things that might impact Mainers on a daily basis is global ubiquitous communications. Some of you have heard of some of these constellations like Amazon Leo and Starlink, but to me, it's amazing that we'll be able to get information and can get information that affects all of our industries, agriculture, fishing, homeland security. And that's, amazing. Of course, I'm also excited about more humans going to space.
0: Okay. I want to ask you again, though, to clarify what you meant when you were talking about, I even already forgot the term, the communications. How is that different than what we have today? What's sort of the next generation, and what will we be able to do in a few years that we can't do right now?
1: Well, right now, you either need to be in cell coverage, and since I have a cabin in Western Maine, and we have no cell coverage, as long as you're near Wi-Fi, you can get phone information. But in the not too distant future, it doesn't matter where you are on Earth, the middle of the ocean, in Western Maine or some other remote location, you will be able to be connected, and you won't know how, and you won't care. Are you talking to a cell tower? Are you talking to a satellite? It doesn't matter. And what that means is that it's both a safety issue, but it's also something that can help people out in the middle of the ocean, understanding where the fish are, for example. You can get access to that data no matter where you are on Earth. That's what's coming.
0: And that will be because there are so many satellites deployed, or that there's a new generation of satellites that will be able to do more?
1: That's right. The new satellites that are coming out are what's called direct-to-device, meaning that it can talk straight to your phone.
0: Wow. Okay, Darby, your turn. What's on the horizon, the close horizon that you're excited about?
2: Oh, you're right about the too many things. I would say my whole career, I've been interested in this question of, are we alone? And, where is there life, intelligent life or otherwise, elsewhere in the universe? And I would say in the next decade, we're getting closer and closer to sending humans to Mars, and also to hopefully bringing samples back from Mars that may or may not have evidence of life in them. And similarly, the mission to Venus that I'm working on, is also seeking to answer that question of was there life on Venus, which happens to be the only other planet in our solar system that had oceans for an extended period of time. So to me, the next big thing is going to be, I hope, finding evidence or at least suggestions that there's life elsewhere in our solar system. To me, that's just a mind-blowing question.
0: Did you just say we're going to have humans on Mars in the next decade?
2: Yeah. Well, that depends on who you listen to. Yeah, look, Pam.
0: We have people crossing their fingers on. I mean, okay, so my mind's blown. I don't know if I can host the rest of this program. How is that possible? Isn't it too far and
2: As a scientist, I will say it's probably more like a couple of decades away. But to me, probably the more important question is when will we get the samples back from Mars that we've been stockpiling for the last several years? But of course, you really would like to get samples from the body before you actually go there. We didn't succeed in doing that in the Apollo program, but we really would love to get samples back from Mars before we send humans there. And yeah, I mean, there are people who think we'll be there in a decade, people who think it'll take 50 years. It's just a matter of the will to fund the program. And, it's really a matter of the public curiosity motivating the government to push this big endeavor forward.
0: okay, for the
2: Yeah, I
0: record,
2: think
0: all
2: there's
0: three of my
2: some,
0: guests are nodding. Go ahead, Pam. Go ahead.
1: well, there's some technical challenges, right? And so, one of the ideas is to practice on the moon, practice setting up a facility to do science on the moon, kind of like in Antarctica that we have now. We have so much to learn about keeping humans alive on another planet, how we do science there, and then we have a big transportation challenge because it's a really long trip, and most of it is in microgravity, which is challenging for humans. So we have some technical challenges to overcome, but I think you're right, Darby, that if there's will and interest, and we could go faster.
0: Wow. Okay. Tara, your turn. What are you most excited about right now? What are we going to learn about 5, 10 years from now that we think, oh my gosh, Tara was working on it, or she knew people who were working on it, or helping people who are working on it in
3: Yep.
0: 2026?
3: Well, I'm gonna bring this a little bit closer to home, and that is in low Earth orbit, but it definitely ties to what Pam and Darby have been talking about. And so what I'm talking about is the International Space Station and the future of what happens after the International Space Station in low Earth orbit. Low Earth orbit is about 250 miles above your head. And for the past 25, 26, 27 years now or so. My gosh, time is flying. We've had an International Space Station just zooming around the planet. And the point of that has been to do science in space because you can discover and create things in a microgravity environment where there's no strong gravity vector in a way that you cannot do on Earth where gravity is holding everything down. So that lab over the last 25 years has been used to study everything from medicines and materials to exactly what Pam and Darby are hitting on, the changes to the human body. So if you're here on Earth, we are designed for 9.81 meters per second squared. That big force of gravity pulls blood to our feet, and it forces our heart to pump really hard, all that blood around. We have designed ourselves, our bodies, to have bones and muscles to hold ourselves up against that gravity vector and move around. So we are designed the way we are for those purposes. But the station and the future of low Earth orbit, the future space station, is designed to understand what happens when you take that vector away and how all the changes happen in the body when you don't need that constant force of gravity. You don't need your bones, you don't need your muscles, you don't need to pump all that blood around. And so what that does is defines for us how humans can safely then go on to Mars, because Mars is a 9-month trip. As Pam said, it's 9 months there, it's 9 months back, and you're just floating around, not using most of what your body needs to stay alive. So the exciting part to me is all the research that we've been doing up to date to understand those changes so that allows us to go further. And even cooler is, sadly, unfortunately, but it's still kind of cool, is the International Space Station has done its time and it's set to retire. roughly in the year 2030. I think NASA's looking to extend it a few years out. And the question now, and what I get to work in on, is what replaces the International Space Station? Because we understand the value of being able to have that laboratory environment. So what comes next is the exciting part, the commercial space station, which is where I get to work. And then what comes after that are even more discoveries, because these newer space stations are going to be able to have technology that the older space station hasn't been able to do, have had, and also be able to do more science in a way that we haven't been able to do over the last 25 years. So the government has been brilliant in establishing this laboratory in a way that you can't get on Earth. And then the exciting part is that commercial is going to take it further with NASA to keep doing that really important research, not just for benefiting space exploration, but for those of us here on Earth too.
0: Tara, you said space stations in the future.
3: Yeah.
0: What do you expect? How many private space or private public partnership space stations will there be in the future?
3: Well, the United States government would love several of them. NASA would like to have many opportunities and many options. And so 2 to 10, who knows in the future? And NASA's calling this something, they're calling it a low Earth orbit economy. Basically, they envision this low Earth orbit situation of being able to pick and choose where to send their astronauts, where to send their science, where you might send your science if you're a scientist, where you may want to visit if you're an everyday person like you or I. The truth is, right now, it's so early on that we're going to have to start out with a smaller number. NASA's going to have to start out helping to fund one or two of us as we develop past the International Space Station. So it could take a while, but once these commercial one or two stations start to show what's possible, the idea is then we multiply that out and we have create more access to the rest of us, the rest of the world, to be able to go anywhere we want in low Earth orbit.
0: All right. Well, I'm sure our audience will have even more questions for you. Our phone number 1-800-399-3566. I want to ask you all just a few personal questions about your career. Pam, I said at the beginning that you commanded the space station and you have piloted the space shuttle. Tell us what it was like. Let's start with piloting the space shuttle. What was that like?
1: Well, I'm a test pilot, so it's sort of an amalgamation of some of the other aircraft that I've flown, but with one very significant difference. Because in an airplane, yes, you fly at an altitude and you have to keep pressurization to help you stay conscious, unless otherwise you'd have to be on oxygen at high altitude. But it's nothing like that in space. Everything is trying to kill you, and so you have to carry all these things to keep you alive, a very complex environmental system. And so you really need to understand not just how to physically fly the vehicle, because once you get into space, into orbit, Kepler's laws take over and gravity is just carrying you around the Earth. Then you need to understand how to maneuver it to dock to a space station, but you also need to how to know how to run this very complex system to keep everybody aboard alive and all the systems related to that. It's a whole order of magnitude more challenging than flying an airplane.
0: Oh my gosh, and the responsibility. How do you keep yourself from being overwhelmed with the responsibility of keeping all that information present as you're actually piloting the vessel?
1: Yeah, it is a crushing responsibility, especially as the commander, because not only is the success of the mission resting on you and as well as your crew, but the safety and the performance of the crew is your responsibility also. We get amazing training and that helps. On the space shuttle, you needed to fly at least once before you could command, so that you could understand the complexity and so forth. But I think you're also flying with some of the most fun and interesting and smart people in the world, and that sense that the whole crew is working together for the mission and to take personal responsibility for themselves and the crew does make it easier. I had a few sleepless nights, though, I will say that.
0: Oh, I bet. Darby, I'm going to turn to you. I understand you were a big part of building the Mars rover. Tell us about that. Tell us about how the team came together, what you were thinking about in terms of, okay, this is what we think we can do, and this is what we have to accept that we can't do.
2: Oh boy. Well, first of all, let me just say that I was a very small part of a giant wheel, right? A very small cog. The part of the rover that I built is about, oh, 8 inches by 5 inches by 2 inches, maybe. Yeah, I got involved with one of the instruments, one of the 11 instruments on the Mars Curiosity rover very early on as they were putting it together. And that's what led to me being able to build that. And I also had kind of a clone of it in my laboratory. And what was fun about it was that what this particular instrument was doing on Mars was shooting a laser at rocks and vaporizing them and finding out what the chemical composition was. So we had, of course, to have the same laser in my laboratory. And it led to no end of complications at Mount Holyoke College because it was a weapons class laser, capable of a certain amount of damage. So we had to have very rigid safety concerns. But it was pretty neat. You could look through the laser window and see, as we were firing this laser, you could see the rocks melting and exploding into this little plasma that was about an inch high. That was really fun being part of the Curiosity rover team, and there were like 500 people on the science team eventually, was really a career highlight, and it gave me the mission experience that I needed to prepare me for leading or helping to lead the Veritas mission to Venus.
0: Okay, that was my next question for you. Tell us, for those people in our audience who have not heard about the Veritas mission to Venus, what is the plan? What do you hope to accomplish? What's the timeline?
2: So we were originally supposed to launch in 2026, but due to issues with the government, we got pushed back to 2032. So I am pushing my retirement back ever more, and everyone on the team keeps teasing me about taking my vitamins and getting exercise. So Venus is kind of a un what's the word? An unrecognized planet. It's the one that is the most Earth-like. It's the only other object in our solar system that had liquid water for 3 billion years. Earth has had it, of course, for about 4 billion years. And so, in my mind, that makes it actually the most likely place in our solar system for us to find evidence for life having been once been present on the surface. But aside from that, we haven't been to Venus. The US has not been to Venus since 1996, and we know so very little about it. We know the topography on Pluto better than we know the topography on Venus. And if you're a geologist or even just a person who's trying to buy property in Maine, you need a good topographic map to know where you are and what kinds of activities are happening geologically. We also don't know what kind of rocks are on the surface of Venus. Again, for the planet that is our twin and which probably holds the best clues for the future of Earth, it's just astonishing that we don't have this sort of fundamental basic information about Venus. So that's what I'm excited about Veritas doing. It's got two basic instruments. One is a radar to determine the topography and some other things, and the other one is a spectrometer to measure the geology of the rocks on the surface.
0: Well, Tara, you talked about future space stations, and you know better than probably anybody because you are the chief scientist on one of them. Tell us about Orbital Reef. What are you working on, and what is your timeline?
3: So the cool part about being chief scientist of Orbital Reef is I get to work with a team of engineers to design a laboratory on a space vehicle in a way that I wasn't able to do when I first joined NASA in 2001, and the International Space Station was already partly built or already designed when I joined NASA. I was a civil servant for NASA for 22 years before I joined Blue, and so I've been a part of the space station my whole career. And back then, when I first joined NASA, we had sent up the first 3 people to the International Space Station. And after that, I got to watch Pam build it and all those guys. And Pam was my boss for a boss's boss's boss for a little while. And so now I get to kind of start my career over again, 22, 23, 4, 5, whatever years later, and help these engineers design what I think the right lab should be for the next steps of science in space. So that's the really cool thing. And, when I joined Blue Origin in 22, I really did it because I truly do believe that these companies can work with NASA to keep this dream and this work of low Earth orbit research going. And so Blue's vision and Blue's mission is to build the road to space for the benefit of millions of people living and working on Earth. So it's for the benefit of everybody, much like NASA's mission is for the benefit of everybody. So to do that, to build the infrastructure, the road to space, we'd start with a space station. And so that's what I get to do, design that lab for all of us to use in the future. And another really cool thing about Orbital Reef is that it won't be just government astronauts who could potentially visit the space station. And NASA's done a good job over the last few years of actually opening up the ability for other people like you and I to visit the space station too. And so our goal with Orbital Reef is to open up the aperture even more and allow, you know, if you want to be a scientist to come up and do your own science research on our space station, come to our lab. If you're a student and you want to do an internship, right, with in space, come to our lab, right? Or you know, those kinds of things. Any ways that you could think of in low Earth orbit, just accessing that low Earth orbit space station is fun. So I have a fun day-to-day job of telling the engineers what laboratory equipment NASA wants, what should go in there, what's going to be the next great thing so that we can do some really cool science.
0: You know, what strikes me about this conversation is that I'm not talking with three film writers about the next cool sci-fi movie that's going to come out. I'm talking with real people who are doing this real work, and Tara, you're talking about what you're planning and when it goes up and student interns on the, I'm going to take a break, get my head around everything you all have told me so far and ask for your questions. We are talking about the Vanguard of Space Exploration. What's your phone? Our phone number is 1-800-399-3566. Our email address, talk@mainpublic.org. We'll be right back.
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4: 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The Common Ground Country Fair gets underway in Unity this Friday, and once again, Maine Public will be there. 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We'll be there all 3 days, Friday through Sunday. We'd like the opportunity to meet you, answer any questions you might have, and share some of the projects and stories we've been working on. For more information about the Common Ground Fair, MOFCA's Celebration of Rural Living, please visit mainepublic.org. We look forward to seeing you in Unity.
0: Welcome back. I'm Jennifer Rooks, and this is Maine Calling. Today, we are talking with three women on the vanguard of space exploration, both with NASA and with commercial organizations. Joining me, Dr. Tara Rutley, who is a scientist and engineer who currently serves as the chief scientist for Orbital Reef at Blue Origin. Dr. Darby Dyer, a planetary geologist, mineralogist, inspector, Troscopist, and Pamela Melroy most recently served as the deputy administrator of NASA and is one of two women to have commanded the space shuttle. Share your comments and questions. Send a brief email to talk@mainpublic.org. Comment on our Facebook page or Instagram or give us a call 1-800-399-3566. On the line now with us is Jamie Hogan, who is an award-winning author and illustrator. Her new children's picture book is The Cosmic Journey of Jessica Meir. Hi, Jamie. Thanks for calling in.
7: Thanks for asking me to. I'm just excited to be part of this conversation.
0: Well, tell us how this book came about. I mean, so many of us were inspired and have been inspired by Mainer, Jessica Meir, but what was the catalyst for you to create this book?
7: Well, I was working on my previous book, which became Skywatcher, about essentially about light pollution, and she was up in space at that point. As an illustrator who got my, first start in newspapers, I get the daily newspaper, the Press Herald, and they were featuring Jessica Meir. She was going up in 2019 to the ISS, and the fact that she was from Caribou, where there are incredible dark skies and very little light pollution, she just captured my imagination. And looking into her, the kinds of things that she did as a child and as, a young biologist, and her studies that took her to all these different places that were extreme environments, it struck me that her story was very visual, and I wanted to, capture that for kids, that science is not necessarily always from a book and a lab. Certainly there is that kind of research, but that the kind of things that she did, studying, deep diving penguins and, geese that can fly higher than, the tallest mountains. I think that her story just struck me as a picture book waiting to happen.
0: Jamie, have you been able to communicate with her since she has been back in space?
7: Not directly, no. Once I got a publisher, the publisher of the book is Islandport Press, and they contacted, NASA in the hopes of me being able to ask her some questions, and I wasn't able to do that, but she definitely saw an early draft of the book and had some suggestions of some edits necessary. But we, Islandport, the Islandport editor, Alexandra Hinrichs, and I went down to Kennedy Space Center in February to see her launch. She went back up into the ISS. My book was pretty much underway. I had done most of the illustrations at that point. And it just was super exciting because she was the mission commander on that one. It was her second time up in the ISS. And it was just really moving to see her, to witness that launch in real life.
0: Well, Jamie, thanks so much for calling in. Jamie Hogan, the author of The Cosmic Journey of Jessica Meir. Pam, we've been lucky enough to have Jessica Meir on Maine Calling. I'm suspecting she's a good friend of yours, and I'm wondering if there's anything you'd like to tell us that we might not know about our Maine native we're all so proud of.
1: Oh, Jessica's wonderful. Actually, we didn't overlap in the astronaut office, but of course, when I was deputy administrator, I tried to stay close to my colleagues and make sure that we were, listening to their opinions about safety and so forth. So I have always known that Jessica was from Maine. And in fact, when she went up on that first mission in 2019, my husband and I have a cabin in Western Maine. It's a summer place for us. And we found out that the space station was going overhead while Jessica was in it. And so we laid out on our dock at night and waved as she went by. And then I came in and sent her an email and told her that we had waved. So she's extraordinary. I think one of the things that people don't know about her is that she is so dedicated to her science. She actually published and continued to do her research from on board the space station, which is unusual because you're really busy when you're up there, which is why Jamie wasn't able to talk to her. But for her to do that, she was very committed to her science.
0: Mm. We'll go to Ken, who's calling from Arousic. Hi, Ken. Go ahead.
8: Yes, good morning. Nice to talk with you. I'm a geologist and hydrogeologist with, half a century of experience with that and geophysical data acquisition. Given my question is, given the immense capability of geophysical, astrophysical, remote sensing instrumentation of all kinds these days. Would the panelists please comment on why it remains valuable to spend all the additional money, which is also immense, in order to send humans into space? Thank you.
0: Pam, back to you.
1: Oh, yeah, I got this one. Actually, we need both, and that's really how it works. The challenge that we've got is computing at the edge and also mobility. And so what humans bring with them, yes, it costs more, but what they bring with them is much greater amounts of power, greater amounts of mobility, and then computing on the edge. There are a couple of examples to show why you can get way more science if you have done the proper homework. Darby said earlier how important it is to bring rocks back from Mars so that we make sure that we're sending humans to the places on Mars that have the most scientific return. It took 25 years of six rovers on Mars to equal the distance covered during the Apollo program on the surface of the moon. And distance is important because you're looking for samples across a diversity of locations so that you can tell the whole story of the planet and the region. The other example that the head of science at NASA at the time, Thomas Zurbuchen, gave to me was that it took 3 days to confirm that the first sample of the Perseverance rover was sand that dribbled out of the sample tube. If you had a human taking a sample, you'd pretty much know in about 30 seconds. And so that idea that you have edge computing, the ability to make decisions quickly and then move on to a new experiment or take the opportunity to do that. So I think you do have to do all the work robotically first, but at some point you will never get that huge science payoff like we did on the moon unless you send people.
0: Darby.
2: So I will add two things. The first is another example. I did my PhD thesis on glass that was serendipitously discovered when an Apollo 17 astronaut pretty much tripped over it. And that has led to a whole understanding of the interior of the moon and what's happening there. And while it is true that the estimates are it takes about, well, it's about 1-to-20 ratio of funding for a human mission versus a robotic mission, I think the thing that you have to remember is the inspiration component. And when Pam was a deputy administrator, she put this so eloquently, so I will try to reproduce what she articulated so nicely. But the truth is that in order to have science go forward, we need to get the public interested in science. And although robots and anthropomorphizing them can get people interested, there's nothing like sending humans somewhere to get the public interested in. And I've become aware of that as I've worked on missions and talked to little kids who are so excited about it. And so I've learned not to discount the fact that sending humans is an important thing in terms of inspiring human beings to go places that they haven't gone before and really to fund the scientific enterprise. So, you know, I try to temper my cynicism about the human exploration program with the reality that inspiration is a really important thing. And as an educator for 45 years, I guess I ought to know that already.
0: Ken, thank you so much for your call. Here's an email from Cody. How important is it for diversifying funds that support space exploration? Has government support been waning, and does the private sector provide enough support to carry out space exploration goals? What do you think the future of funding looks like for this field? So I have a feeling both Tara and Pam have something to say about this. Tara, I'll start with you.
3: Yeah, so thank you. I appreciate that. It's such a huge effort, at least in the world that I live in low Earth orbit, to do what we want to do. And I think that it's got to be an all-of-government approach. It's not just NASA. If we want to go and do this low Earth orbit economy that I mentioned earlier, when you have the word economy in there, it's more than exploration. It's about jobs, and it's about funding, and it's about return on investment. And it's about normalizing something for the rest of us to be able to use on a regular basis. So I think from that perspective, NASA is the explorer. NASA's done the seed funding for things like low Earth orbit science and benefits. And the entirety of the government is going to need to also contribute beyond just NASA, because now it's a commerce kind of thing. So there's that part. There's also the industry part, right? And so where I sit from commercial, the question is, what is the return on investment? If our company invests in this infrastructure and picks up where NASA's left off or transitions it, what is the return on investment for us, right? And so where in the point of that transition do things become affordable for industry to be able to become regular participants, not only as we build the space station and send people to the space station, but how about the users of the space station? So the scientists in companies like Merck or Johnson & Johnson, who have used the International Space Station in the past, have gotten funding from their own organizations, from NASA, from the government as well. So it's been a mix. And so the International Space Station has been an interesting demonstration of all the potential funding opportunities that come. But if you want to go bigger and you want to talk about a low Earth orbit economy, at least in LEO, I'll stop at LEO, then everyone is going to have to figure out the right business case. And we're in that wicked transition period right now of what that business case is trying to look like and who's investing how much and what. And the payoffs are always in space. The payoffs are longer term. They're not right away. You're not going to send a space station up and solve cancer, you know, and the, as we've learned over the last 25 years. So it's a long payoff, but I do think it's all of government and industry approach, and it's an interesting mix. It'll be interesting to see what the next 10 years look like.
0: Pam, is there enough funding?
1: I think it's important. I'm going to just pull it back to maybe the 100,000 foot level for a moment and talk about something that all government technologists understand. There's a model out there that was developed by a scientist called Vannevar Bush. And he published a book in the 1950s or late 40s called The Endless Frontier. And he talked about why it's important for the government to invest in basic research and then advance it to the point where there's a commercial business case for it. Now, there's also well known the Valley of Death, which is sometimes you can advance it to a certain point, but it hasn't quite taken hold yet. But generally, that's the way technology advancement works. And the government is responsible for funding early research, and then also some transitional applied research to help it get there. So, for example, there was a time when no one except the government could afford a computer. That was that the research that went into that was incredible, but it was really, you know, only governments and very large institutions like universities. And now everyone has a computer and your phone. And at some point, the technology advances to where there is a commercial business case. So, you know, government funding is the seed corn in many ways of the advanced capabilities of the future. So it is an important question for our nation to decide, how much do we invest in that seed corn? So many things that were invested in two decades ago, even a decade ago when I was working at DARPA on self-driving cars, and things like that. Now they're coming to fruition. We hope they will benefit society properly, but they take a fundamental investment. What's interesting, and Tara made a great point, it's not just NASA. There's a lot of interest, particularly by the National Institutes of Health, in the things that we are learning about humans. For example, in microgravity, you're functionally dehydrated, so you should be getting kidney stones left and right, and yet people don't. So trying to understand some of those foundational biological processes are things that will really advance medicine on Earth, and that's where the business case has the potential to really take off.
0: We're talking with women at the forefront of space exploration. What are your questions for them? Our phone number, 1-800-399-3566. We'll be right back.
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9: Hi, I'm Chris Howden. Last week, while making what he thought would be an ordinary stop at a rest area in Wyoming, a Sikh truck driver was stabbed more than a dozen times. The victim's lawyer tells us that attack was targeted and that the impetus for it can be traced back to a recent xenophobic social media post, not by a random agitator, but by the Department of Homeland Security. That story and more coming up on As It Happens.
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0: Welcome back. I'm Jennifer Rooks. 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Today on the program, space exploration. My guest, Pamela Melroy, a retired U.S. Air Force colonel and former NASA astronaut who commanded the space shuttle. Dr. Darby Dyer, deputy principal investigator for NASA's Veritas mission to Venus. And Dr. Tara Rutley, chief scientist for Orbital Reef at Blue Origin. Give us a call, 1-800-399-3566. Send a brief email to talk@mainepublic.org or post to our Facebook page or Instagram. You can see these three women talk in person later this month. They'll be taking part in a Freeport speech event on September 29th. You can find more information on our website or at freeportspeech.org. We'll go now to Owen calling from Phippsburg. Hi, Owen. Go ahead.
10: Hi, thanks. I'd just like to give your guests a chance to further expand on some of the benefits to society that their science is promoting. And also just wonder if there's any concern about the partnership, the sort of private-public partnership between commercial interests and NASA, and whether they have any concerns about the return on investment model operating in space.
0: Pam, you want to go ahead?
1: Boy, there's a ton to unpack there. I guess I'll start out. I think it's really important to talk about the benefits to humanity from going to space. And I've been around a long time in this industry and heard what people and seen what people get out of going to space. And the first one, of course, is science. There's a tremendous limit to what we can do from the surface of the Earth, whether it's the frequencies we can observe in. James Webb Space Telescope is a great example of the ability to look in frequencies at the history of the universe. We simply couldn't do it from the surface of the Earth. We have to go to space to do it. We talked a lot about some of the benefits of having humans available for samples and doing science at the edge and field science. But solving the problems that it takes to send things and people into space creates national capability. One of the examples that I lightly touched on, NASA basically had to invent software engineering for Apollo. It just didn't exist. Before that, they also had to invent food safety. There were no standards. The FDA took, once it was started, took all the standards that NASA had developed in their own labs. And so solving those problems often lead, in the way that I just described, to other benefits. They solve other societal problems on Earth because you have the national capability to solve those things. You create technologies and capabilities. And then, of course, Darby talked about inspiration, which is the part of the cycle that feeds the full cycle, right? The students who grow up to be scientists and engineers that create the science and the national capabilities. And so space has a unique role in all three of those ways and can really amplify and enhance in every single one of them. So those are, we could go on and on about the scientific benefits. But I think the other question was about public-private partnerships. I think, I'll give you my personal perspective. I was a program manager. And if you're a good program manager, you think a lot about contracting and relationships. And the way good fences make good neighbors, good contracts make good outcomes, good partnerships. And so really, if you can build an agreement that benefits both sides, you're in a good place. It used to be that the government paid for development of capabilities completely on their own, and then had access to the capabilities that were developed, and they owned and operated them. Now we're in a place where they can share the risk of development with a commercial company that sees other customers and a broader business base. And so that saves the government money. And then the outcome is then the government can just contract for those services the way they will for sending astronauts to a commercial space station. And you know, it's not that different from sending your astronauts on a commercial flight to go give a talk somewhere, right? NASA wouldn't fly them on their own jets every single time when it's available commercially. So it's about leveraging that capability. But if it's done right, the way it was for commercial cargo and commercial crew, it built an incredible economic powerhouse that is literally the envy of the world in the United States. So I think you really have to understand what the terms of the agreement are and what you hope to get out of them. And like any contract, if it's not working out, you got to walk away from it. And so I think it's about that wisdom that you have to have in entering any kind of partnership.
0: And Tara, an email from Lisa here that is sort of building on what Owen asked. Lisa says, is it really okay for profit-making interests to be using outer space for their personal advancement? Should commercial interests be in space at all? And should we not regulate the mess they make? So clearly concern.
3: Yeah, you know, before I answer that, I want to say I would be remiss if I didn't say, I managed space station experiments for so many years in my career, and I will say that the ISS has a website that you can go to. It's called Benefits for Humanity, and they have highlighted all the specific examples, anything from drug treatments to materials improvements to observing the Earth, all the different ways that it's benefited our lives here on Earth. And I think with regard to that question from your listener, I think, you know, the answer is let's think of it this way. The commercial space stations, as we're working on it for Orbital Reef, enables a lot of science to happen. And the science that happens comes from funding from lots of different places. The majority of our funding, at least for now, is going to be established by the government. And NASA will keep continuing to fund the scientists that they are funding now, and we're just going to transfer that research to our platform. So I think your listeners should take comfort in knowing that still the government is the major customer here, at least initially. As we slowly transition into more consumer type use, like the space station has done, they've had industry use the space station. There are ethics and guidelines involved in those kinds of fundings as well. So I think for now the model is to take what we've learned from ISS and just relocate it onto a new platform. That being said, the idea is to grow to larger, to global scale. So what are the scientific ethics? What are the requirements, the needs that we have to put in place in terms of funding the science that goes there and in terms of the kinds of science that's going to be done and how it's going to be used for humanity, for good or bad, right? So I think, you know, we're still evolving the model. I think the nature of the business is that commercial entities will evolve just like we have had happen in many instances around the United States, history of the United States. I think I'm optimistic, and we have a little bit of a longer runway to settle in and try to feel this thing out.
0: All right. I'm looking at the clock. Go ahead, Pam.
1: Yeah, I'd really like to bring up a point, which is what if everybody said, no, we shouldn't let anybody fly commercial aircraft. The air belongs to the government. I mean, obviously that would not benefit our lives in the way that aviation does. So I really think that done correctly, it has enormous benefit to have both commercial and government capabilities. I do want to clarify that the mess that anybody makes, this is a foundational issue because there's not much regulation and law in space right now. However, I will tell you, because I know a lot about orbital debris, the most serious orbital debris in space was generated by governments before they had any idea that this was an issue and that space would become so congested. They just thought, oh, well, there's plenty of room. We'll just leave our satellites and rocket bodies up there. It's by far the most serious and dangerous debris is these huge rocket bodies and very old spacecraft. Now, there have been some strides made in this area. Just in the last 15 years, there's some regulations around this that the government and industry have to both abide by that has helped. But I think it's a very important point. We're going to need plenty of regulation to protect not just Earth orbit, but the moon as we go out to that. So thank you for raising that issue. It's an important one.
0: So many more questions, and we're not going to be able to get to them because of the time. A couple people asking about the militarization of space, but I'm not going to make you answer that with 15 seconds left. I will read this email from Susan. The benefits to the medical profession are immeasurable. Dopplers, remote monitoring, amazing. And in ICU, you're surrounded by technology directly from the U.S. space programs. Thank you all for being our guest today. The voice you just heard, Pamela Melroy, a retired U.S. Air Force colonel, former NASA astronaut. Dr. Darby Dyer, currently the deputy principal investigator for NASA's Veritas mission to Venus. And Dr. Tara Rutley, a scientist and engineer who currently serves as chief scientist for Orbital Reef at Blue Origin. Today's sound engineer was Sandra Harris. Main Calling is produced by Jonathan Smith and Cindy Hahn. Tomorrow on the program, award-winning travel writer and novelist Paul Theroux discusses his new book about Canada. I'm Jennifer Rooks, and you have been listening to Main Calling on Maine Public Radio.

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1: 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I'm Cindy Hahn. Award-winning travel writer and novelist Paul Theroux joins us for a conversation about his latest book, True North, On the Road in Canada. He explores his own French-Canadian roots and examines the relationship between the U.S. and Canada and how both national identities are changing. Maine Calling, Wednesday, live at 11 and again at 8 on Maine Public Radio.
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2: Hello, I'm Neil Kirksall.
3: And I'm Chris Howden. Coming up on As It Happens...
2: The lonely road gets lonelier. Last week in Wyoming, a sick truck driver was stabbed repeatedly at a rest stop. He's recovering, but his lawyer says he and other South Asian truckers are concerned they're being targeted and concerned about the role a Department of Homeland Security social media post may have played.
3: And out of Oval Office replies... Last week, the president booted three media outlets out of the White House. A former head of the White House Correspondents Association talks about the press pool's response and how to handle a conflict with Donald Trump.
2: Those stories and more coming up for you on the Tuesday edition of As It Happens.

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1: The endorsement of El-Sayed in her 2024 presidential run, but El-Sayed remained critical of her policy towards Israel's attacks in Gaza. At a news conference earlier in the day, El-Sayed explained why she got his vote in 2024.
2: I understood that she would be the better option, and that's why I endorsed her. It's why I campaigned for her, and it's also why worked with the campaign to try to move on that issue.
1: In a statement, El-Sayed's opponent, Republican Mike Rogers, called the endorsement desperate. For NPR News, I'm Russ McNamara in Detroit.
3: The attorney for a Venezuelan man shot by a federal immigration officer in Texas says he still has a bullet lodged in his back and is being held in a detention center. Lawyer Kate Lincoln Goldfinch says 28-year-old Wilbur Rafael Garces Perez is in pain and has been placed in isolation.
4: This morning he reported to me that they shackled him yesterday afternoon and took him to a hospital where he was given an IV drip. He was not provided surgery. He still has the bullet in his body. He's got his arm in a sling, and he's back at the detention center now reporting to me that he's been placed in isolation with a regular bed as opposed to a medical bed, and he's in a lot of pain. He's just on Tylenol and ibuprofen.
3: She says he was shot while making a DoorDash delivery in Austin. You're listening to NPR News from Washington. Hurricane Polo is gaining strength as it moves along Mexico's southwestern coast as a Category 5. The National Hurricane Center reports Polo is an extremely dangerous storm with sustained winds of 175 miles an hour. Mexican authorities have suspended classes in several coastal areas as Polo brushed along the coastline. Ella Langley has set a new all-time Billboard chart record. As NPR's Stephen Thompson reports, she's taken the throne from Mariah Carey, though perhaps not for long.
5: This week, Ella Langley's Choosin' Texas is the number one song in the country.
6: He's choosin' Texas, I can tell.
5: The track has now spent 23 weeks on top of the Billboard Hot 100. That's never been done before. Last winter, Mariah Carey reached 22 weeks at number one with All I Want for Christmas Is You. That song returned to the top of the charts during the most recent holiday season. And it's a hit every December, so Langley has her work cut out for her in the weeks to come. If Choosin' Texas can't rack up a bunch more weeks on top of the charts, Ella Langley may soon find herself re-gifting the all-time record right back to pop music's Queen of Christmas. Stephen Thompson, NPR News.
3: It's harvest time in California wine country, but many growers are struggling to sell their grapes as Americans cut back on drinking. Farmers are tearing out their vineyards, selling their land, or planting other crops as they lose faith in the wine business. Many California growers can't find buyers as the industry produces more wine grapes than the market wants. Wine consumption is declining globally as people drink less. This is NPR News from Washington.
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8: Hello, I'm Neil Kirksall.
9: Good evening, I'm Chris Howden. This is As It Happens. Tonight.
8: Oh, snap. David Eby calls an election in B.C. 2 years ahead of schedule, and a CBC reporter says he will have to convince British Columbians that he's not just taking advantage of the chaos in the ranks of his conservative opponents.
9: Resolving to provide resolution, thousands are still missing after the flash floods in Nepal, and forensic teams are racing to sort through DNA samples to try to get answers to the families of the missing.
8: Road outrage, a violent attack on a sick truck driver in Wyoming strikes fear in South Asians across the United States.
9: Full Court Press, a former head of the White House Correspondents Association, tells us why, after years of targeting journalists, it's the U.S. president's eviction of several media outlets that has united the press corps.
8: On the wait list, once again, Fat Bear Week asks us to bear in mind the bears at a park in Alaska and bear witness as those bears build as much bulk as they can bear.
9: And regardless of how tough the going gets, the tough will need to get going. New York City's new public bathrooms are timely in the sense that they're overdue, and also

0: Some British Columbians may have been looking forward to two more years without election signs, door knockers, and political ads. Unfortunately for them, today NDP leader David Eby announced a snap election. At a press conference, he was asked why a majority wasn't enough of a mandate for his party.
1: First of all, a general principle, I don't think it's ever wrong to go to British Columbians to ask them what they think, what direction we should go. But in this moment, in this existential moment, for the future of our province and the future of our country, the opportunities that are available, the cost we'll pay to get there, but the opportunities that are available for us to be stronger, more independent, create opportunities for families, support them through this moment, versus folding, caving, acquiescing, giving up, reducing, shrinking, the impoverished America Junior vision of the Conservative parties. This choice is one that should go to British Columbians.
0: Mr. Eby cited threats and tariffs from the U.S., but the political calculus is hard to ignore. As we've been discussing on the program, the BC Conservative Party is in chaos. Its leader resigned on Sunday after more than a dozen MLAs left the Conservative caucus in recent months. But already the election call seems to have spurred the disunited Conservatives to action. A deal has been reached that will merge MLAs currently with the new Centre BC Party with the Conservative Party. Candidates are expected to run under the Conservative banner. Katie DeRosa is CBC British Columbia's municipal affairs reporter. We reached her in Victoria.
2: Katie, as if the election call itself wasn't big enough news, we also have this development about the Conservatives and Centre BC joining forces in a way. Do you think this election call at this moment might galvanize a viable opposition to EB and the NDP?
3: Well, you know, certainly the premier was staking his election on the, you know, Donald Trump's tariffs and the trade war that BC is facing. So it's interesting because he barely, you know, made mention of his political opponents. He mentioned U.S. President Donald Trump's name almost 17 times. I think actually more like 20 times. And, you know, and only mentioned his opponents in connection with U.S. President Donald Trump, saying they want to import MAGA style politics. They want us to, you know, bend over backwards and accept these tariffs lying down. And he presented his government as the choice against that.
2: Do you think, Katie, that David Eby factored what the Conservatives and Centre BC have announced into his decision making? Or do you think he might have been blindsided by this move?
3: I mean, there was always a possibility that they, you know, that those two parties could bring themselves together. You know, the premier has lost his opponent in Carolyn Finley, who, you know, resigned on Sunday and, you know, could have been, you know, his main opponent if she was still the BC Conservative leader. Now he's facing Lauren Dirksen, who's the interim leader of the BC Conservatives. But I asked the premier, you know, did you accidentally unite the right? And he basically brushed that aside and said again that they are bringing in, you know, MAGA style politics and sort of use that similar thread of that attack. So again, I also asked the premier, are you fighting this election against Donald Trump or against opposition parties here in BC? And as I mentioned, he, you know, Donald Trump was the prevailing theme of David Eby's press conference today.
2: What's your sense at this stage, Katie, whether that framing is going to hit a nerve with voters?
3: Well, the premier certainly has enjoyed a bump in the polls in recent months, and perhaps it's because of the way the, you know, the NDP government has positioned itself against these tariffs. You know, certainly, one question I put to the premier is: you're going into this election with a $13.8 billion deficit. He's had, you know, calls from his critics that there's no way his government can even remotely come close to balancing the budget. He talked about the, you know, tens of billions of dollars in resource projects that are set to be getting off the ground, including LNG terminals and critical mineral mines. And he says that, you know, he's pointing to that as the key to getting BC's economy back on track.
2: You mentioned, and certainly we've been talking about it on our show as well, what's been happening within the BC Conservative Party, the turmoil, the implosion, even with this big news today. How much of an uphill battle are they facing to try to erase those images of infighting, months of it, in voters' minds?
3: Well, that's a great question, because there's one BC Conservative MLA, Brent Chapman. He's the husband of former leader Carolyn Finley. He announced today that he's leaving the BC Conservatives and he's joining One BC, which is a party made up of another former Conservative who left the caucus last year. But, that kind of shows that there are some grassroots Conservatives who are not happy. They think that Carolyn Finley was forced out. I've seen language saying it was a coup and it's undemocratic because she was elected in May as the Conservative leader in a leadership race. And so that is still a risk for the party to have this kind of infighting and maybe people moving towards this this One BC party, which is further to the right than the BC Conservatives.
2: Even with the bump in the polls you talked about around David Eby, any sort of election call like this, even with the calculations they've made, can be a risk. What's your sense of just how big a gamble this is at this stage?
3: I mean, any snap election is a gamble. It's an interesting timing because the date is October 24th, of this year. And when former Premier John Horgan called a snap election during the pandemic in 2020, the election date was also October 24th. So that's just some political trivia. But in that case, John Horgan was battling. He had a minority government, so he had more of a reason to say, well, we need a solid mandate. We don't want to rely on the Greens anymore. Or he said, we can't rely on the Greens anymore. But in this case, the Premier has a slim majority. So there could be more individuals saying this is an opportunistic call. This is just, a political opportunism. And the Premier brushed that aside. But certainly, I think he will have to answer to the size of the deficit, whether the NDP can be, a responsible stewards of the economy. And also, if you're pointing to some of these resource projects like LNG, we have heard from some within David Eby's own cabinet, including one minister, Kelly Green, who spoke out against one LNG project in the Lower Mainland. So, the NDP could also face some challenges from the environmental wing of its own party. So it's by no means a clear victory for the NDP here.
2: Katie, I appreciate this. Thank you.
3: Thank you so much.
0: Katie DeRosa is CBC British Columbia's municipal affairs reporter. We reached her in Victoria.

0: It's the kind of thing that happens in a horror movie, but in this case, it's all too real, and it has the South Asian community in the United States very worried. Last week, a Sikh truck driver named Gurvinder Singh pulled off Interstate 80 in Wyoming to use a rest stop. Deputies say a stranger followed him into the restroom and attacked him from behind, stabbing him repeatedly. Mr. Singh was airlifted to hospital and has since been discharged to continue his recovery at home. The Sweetwater County Sheriff's Office has announced that a suspect was arrested and charged with attempted murder. A week before that attack, the U.S. Department of Homeland Security shared a social media post that included the message, "America for Americans. Get off our roads. You don't know how to drive, Mr. Singh." Singh is, of course, a nearly universal last name given to Sikh men. Jasjeet Singh is the director of legal services at Jakara Movement, a Punjabi Sikh nonprofit which is providing the injured truck driver with civil rights representation. We reached him in Sacramento, California.
1: Jasjeet, how is your client doing today?
2: He's recovering with friends and family, slowly but surely. We hope to see him back in full recovery and hopefully someday back on the road.
1: What might that recovery look like?
2: Well, he's healing from 17 stab wounds. So that recovery timeline varies, really depends on how his body is reacting. I think the recovery, of course, goes beyond just the physical wounds. There's going to be the recovery of kind of building yourself back up and being ready to be back on the road and be in these spaces where now your whole sense of safety has been attacked.
1: What has he told you about what happened? What was that day like? What was he doing before he was attacked?
2: So he was on a regular route. You know, he pulled into this rest area to take a quick break. He says that he's used a stop before and just hopped out, went to the rest area. And while he was on the headset talking to his cousin, he said that some individual just approached him from behind and hit him. And the punching turned into multiple hits, multiple punches. And eventually those punches somehow, in the course of trying to defend himself, the assailant pulled out a knife and started stabbing him.
1: How did he eventually get help?
2: So he was able to push the assailant away at some point in the altercation in which he was trying to defend himself. And as the individual ran out, he himself mustered the courage to also exit the restroom itself. And when he went outside, there was a Latino family, and they saw him, and he was able to say, "That individual just stabbed me." And the assailant was running towards his own big rig, and these two individuals, father and son, said that they were going to actually go follow the truck. In the meantime, Gurvinder was able to call 911 on his own, but the family also called 911. So in that time, that the police were able to get on the phone call, and he was able to explain what had just happened to him in the best he could, you know, while obviously tending to his wounds.
1: It's extraordinary what you're describing, and the allegation that you're adding there is that they believe this was another truck driver, someone in the same line of work. Again, nothing has been proven in court, but as our listeners heard, there's been an arrest and charges laid, but authorities have not determined or disclosed a motive at this point. What do you and your client believe was behind this?
2: We understand that the sheriffs and the district attorney over there have not determined a motive, and we respect the fact that an entire investigation needs to occur. Our concern is mainly, what was the reason then? I think there's a difference between calling something random versus calling something unprovoked. You know, Gurvinder was just on his way on a regular route using the restroom, and he was attacked by this individual for no apparent reason. There is a lot of concern in the community on the Sikh community being targeted. And we just want to make sure that the federal authorities and other organizations at that level of power, especially in the United States, when hate crime enhancements and bias-motivated attacks need to be thoroughly reviewed, that review is thoroughly conducted.
1: As you've been speaking to him now, has your client expressed, you know, whether this was something he and other Sikh drivers have, the kind of thing that they've been worried about?
2: So He was aware of the post that the DHS put out on September 9th.
1: To be clear, DHS, the Department of Homeland Security, our listeners heard a little bit about what was in that social media post from the official account. Tell our listeners what you saw in that post.
2: So here's the thing. The image itself showcases Optimus Prime from Transformers with the Department of Homeland Security badge facing kind of in a face-off with a what we believe to be a very generalized image of a South Asian man, a sick man. But the main part it says is, get off our roads, Mr. Singh, you don't know how to drive, right? And I may be paraphrasing that. I don't have the image in front of me. But the community was like, well, who's Mr. Singh, right? Every single one of us is a Mr. Singh. Every single Sikh male carries that as a last name or as a surname. There seems to be this continued attack on communities through subtle attacks. And we've seen the subtle kind of jabs from, you know, whether it be ICE or DHS or other agencies, right? And I think DHS was reckless in their decision to post something like that. But I also think they know exactly what type of reaction it may create. And unfortunately, my fear is that perhaps this is the consequence of putting out a poster like that, that some individuals may be emboldened to take certain actions.
1: And what about the broader Sikh community? What are people saying?
2: I mean, community members who are truck drivers are, some I've heard, are contemplating whether this job is worth it. We have, you know, parents, children, families who are worried about their husbands getting on the road. And if anyone's familiar with trucking, you're gone for weeks at end, yeah. Right? You could be gone for a week, 2 weeks. I grew up in that situation. My dad drove for 42 years in this country, and people are rightfully afraid that there are folks doing these type of actions without any explanation.
1: I wonder how your client is feeling after this. I mean, the folks who helped get him help after his attack,
2: yeah.
1: His own family. I mean, is he feeling supported from outside his community as well at this point?
2: Absolutely. He would love to get in touch with the family that helped him. We haven't made that connection just yet. I think we've been focused on the recovery, but he is very thankful for the outpouring support that we have received from folks outside of just the Punjabi Sikh community. I think it extends beyond trucking. I think this has become something much larger, that the xenophobic, dangerous rhetoric, the hateful rhetoric that exists out there, we cannot separate that from this incident. We cannot just automatically say that that does not play a role. But I think he's had his own moment of saying he truly does have a second chance at life. And although there's bad, there's also a whole lot of good, and he wants to focus on that good.
1: Jasjit, I appreciate this. Thank you.
2: Thank you so much.
0: That was Jasjit Singh, the director of legal services at Jakhara Movement, a Punjabi Sikh nonprofit. We reached him in Sacramento, California.

0: The trees are getting more colorful. The temperature is getting brisker. The bears are getting plumper. The imminent arrival of autumn means many things to many people. I'm just kidding. It means only one thing to everyone. The return of Fat Bear Week, the annual bracket-style tournament in which the public votes on which of the brown bears in Alaska's Katmai National Park and Preserve has bulked up most for winter. Each day, there's a daily head-to-head matchup until one very heavyweight champion remains. Mike Fitz was a park ranger at Katmai National Park and is the resident naturalist for Explore.org, which helps run the contest. We reached him in northern Maine.
1: Mike, how are the bears looking this year? How fat are we talking?
2: They're looking pretty good. You know, and that's not a surprise, of course, because their home landscape hosts some of the largest salmon runs left on Earth. So they're feasting still on spawning sockeye salmon, getting even bigger. I mean, I like to call this season peak fat for them, but they still have at least two or three more weeks of eating to do before they'd start to disperse away from the river.
1: What a wonderful time. 16 competitors this year. That's a longer list than before. Why is that?
2: This year, we saw more bear families at the river than ever before, something like 19 mother bears and 37 cubs in total. So we wanted to showcase, I think, those stories a bit more prominently. So this year, we are featuring five mother bears and their cubs in Fat Bear Week to try to tell some of those stories, because the health and size of a cub is a direct reflection of a mother's effort.
1: Mm-hmm. And what do you attribute that growth in those families that you were seeing this year that led you to that decision?
2: Really, the thing that made or gave us the opportunity to see so many cubs this year was the large salmon run last year. Oh. Because a mother bear goes into the den with fat reserves not only to survive that hibernation period for herself, but also for her cubs as well. So the fact that we saw so many cubs return to Brooks River this year means that a lot of female bears in 2025 went into the den healthy.
1: You've been tracking these bears for a long time. There are repeat contestants. I was looking at some photographs and I thought, do I recognize that? Chunk, that sounds familiar. Yeah, Chunk is last year's winner. What are some of the other ones, the other contestants that are standing out to you this year?
2: In addition to Chunk, there's another large male in the tournament, number 151 Walker. And he's never won, but he's just a light bulb of a bear. Every year, he just gets super pudgy. We call him also, you know, if I was to use another adjective for him, I would call him a pear-shaped. So he's very rounded. You know, you can imagine what a pear looks like. That's kind of what a Walker looks like. There's a bear who has never won Fat Bear Week either that I'm fond of because I got to see him as a cub. And that's number 89. He's nicknamed Backpack. He was a cub in 2007 when I was a ranger at Brooks River. And he was the first bear that taught me how tough and resilient bears are, even at a young age. He had a pretty severe limp, and we don't know what was ailing him, whether it was just a sprain or a fracture or what. But a lot of us at the time were wondering, you know, is this small yearling going to survive? He powered through it, and he did quite well. And now he's a big, successful adult male at Brooks River and looking really good this year.
1: You mentioned the live stream. How many people are clicking on that link and watching what you're putting online?
2: We've seen an increase in viewership this year. So, you know, every year we get, somewhere between, I don't know, 10 and 15 million unique views for our webcams at Brooks River. This year, I think the most I've seen was maybe 5,000 simultaneous views. Mm-hmm. But that's, you know, that's a small stadium full of people watching brown bears all at the same time. And it's wonderful.
1: And the votes. Last year, 1.7 million votes were cast in the competition. What's your sense of, you know, the voter turnout this time around?
2: I think it may exceed last year's vote total. That remains to be seen because we just started voting today. Mm-hmm. In fact, when the voting opened today, our website crashed, even though we scaled up the capacity of the servers. But it's working right now. So yeah, I think we could exceed the 1.7 million vote total.
1: Fat bears broke the internet is what you're saying.
2: And that's a good thing. I mean, there's a lot of trash on the internet, right? But fat bears are something that we should break the internet for.
1: Recently on the show, I spoke with the folks behind Fat Marmot Week, And of course, they fully said they were inspired by Fat Bear Week. What do you make of this offshoot of what you and your colleagues have started?
2: I'm in favor of it. I think any spinoff that's related to Fat Bear Week or any event that's inspired by Fat Bear Week is good. I mean, the internet is a way for us to connect to wildlife in many different ways. I mean, so much of the earth is hard to get to or expensive to get to. Even at, you know, using Katmai National Park as an example, it's difficult to get to and watch bears in person. But using technology like webcams and events like Fat Marmot Week can help people connect to wildlife maybe that they hadn't thought about before. And it helps us to better understand who we are sharing the world with. And maybe that inspires the stewardship of wildlife and ecosystems.
1: Great to speak with you, Mike. Thank you.
2: You're welcome. Happy Fat Bear Week.
0: Mike Fitz is the resident naturalist for Explore.org, which helps run the Fat Bear Week contest. We reached him in northern Maine.

0: I'm talking about the universal experience that every New Yorker has had at one point or another. Heading out into our city, excited for the day ahead, only to suddenly, horrifyingly realize you have to go.
1: That's Zoran Mamdani, the mayor of New York, the city that never sleeps, but does have other bodily requirements, which is why it has just announced 17 new public bathrooms will be deployed throughout the five boroughs. This was great news for everyone who has ever forgotten to not drink four coffees and a smoothie before leaving the house. These bathrooms will be self-contained units, not connected to outside plumbing. They'll have heating in the winter, air conditioning in the summer. They'll have running water, a baby changing station, and pleasing music to soothe and encourage you during your stay. But one aspect of these facilities is troubling everyone who is scared of someone opening the bathroom door while they're still busy in there, which is everyone. Here's Jessica Heinzelman, the co-founder and COO of Throne Labs, the company producing the bathrooms.
2: At 5 minutes, the music breaks. It says, hey, you're halfway there, very friendly. At 8 minutes, it will say, it stops and it says, hey, you know, your use is coming to an end. Make sure you're prepared. At 10 minutes, there are flashing lights, the audio comes on, and this is both in English and Spanish for all of these indicators. It says the door, your time is up, the door is opening, the door is opening. That extends for about 30 seconds, so if you are still pants down, we're not going to open the door on you. but then the door does open.
1: Jessica Heinzelman reassuring us that we'll have plenty of time in New York City's new public bathrooms, but ending on a chilling note.
2: So if you are still pants down, we're not going to open the door on you. but then the door does open. But then the door does open.
1: Okay, but 10 minutes is plenty, right? It's fine. Of course it's fine. It's probably fine. What if it's not fine? What if 10 minutes passes and the lights flash and you're still engaged and the bathroom says, get out, and then sal de aquí, and then the door opens and there you still are? I mean, that won't happen, but what if it does? Still, a huge, important breakthrough that nevertheless will have everyone in a sweaty panic from the first second the door closes. Just remember, there will be firm cues that it's your time to leave, so mind your P's and Q's. Here's Lydia Ainsworth with Edge of the Throne.

0: We're going to take a short break now. When we return, a Winnipeg man is urging authorities to catch them all after $70,000 worth of Pokemon cards were stolen from his store.
1: And we'll hear from a family that helped rescue a stranded bear cub fighting for its life in a BC lake. Stay tuned. I'm Chris Howden.
0: And I'm Neil Kirksall.

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3: For Nirajan Thapa and his colleagues, there's no time to rest. Mr. Thapa is the head of the DNA branch at Nepal's National Forensic Science Laboratory. It's now the site of an enormous, complex disaster victim identification project after last month's flash floods. The lab normally handles a few hundred DNA cases a year. Now, and with nearly 6,000 people still missing, the team's workload has skyrocketed. Forensic scientists from around the world are helping local authorities identify the dead and provide answers to families desperately searching for loved ones. We reached Nirajan Thapa in Kathmandu.
4: Nirajan, I know you're home after another very long day at work. What are these days like for you?
5: After the flood, Rasuwa flood, we are working in extended hours, and we are working around like 11 to 12 hours a day. Since disaster, we didn't have a day off. Some of my colleagues, like, they have alternate shifts, but a day off or something like that.
4: And how many of you are in the lab?
5: Like, from my lab, we are like 3 analysts and we are 3 assistants. We are working with 8 DNA experts from India. And also, like, we have 15 DNA experts from China. And also in the Nepal Police Forensic Science Laboratory, there are 3 DNA experts from Korea and like 9 or 10 from India also.
4: So there's international help. But even with all of that, you're working 12-hour days, 7 days straight. That illustrates just a little bit of the scale of what you're trying to do. There's also the responsibility, obviously, family members. Every day looking for answers, you're getting phone calls. What are those calls like?
5: Many of family members, like, they call because they would like to know the result, like, as early as possible to perform their cultural and religious rituals. And some individuals, like, they have some preliminary thought that this body might be of our relative. So they would like to know, like, if they can expedite the process so that we can assure them whether the body is their relative or not.
4: People make, you know, they with the visual methods, the visual ID methods that are out there, that can be helpful. But it's different after this, after what happened in Nepal. What kind of problems is that bringing up?
5: Till now, around 1,400 bodies or body parts are recovered. And among those bodies, only 125 bodies are only recognized visually. As per the post-mortem and anti-mortem data. But still, some people think, like, somebody matches to their relative's face or some parts, but they couldn't present any evidence, like anti-mortem evidence. So in those cases, like, they think that that body might be of their relatives. And without DNA, the police are now not giving the body, because in a similar case in Akaski, for the same body, the 2 families claimed the body to be their loved ones. But when we tested, the DNA test showed the different thing. So it was not, it belonged to neither of them. So nowadays it's like, okay, let's first complete the DNA profiling. Then only we'll start or hand over the identification and the matching process.
4: How are you handling the kinds of phone calls that people are telling you? What do you say to them?
5: Yeah, it's very hard. Like, they don't understand the technical things.
4: Sure.
5: And maybe, like, we are limited in resource, manpower, or other things, but still they would like to have their loved ones as early as possible. So we are assuring them, we are working very hard to get it done as early as possible. But at the same time, we are also telling them, because of the scale, because of the number of the samples or bodies we received, it will take some time.
4: You're asking families to provide DNA, obviously, to try to help identify the people that they're looking for, their loved ones. What specifically are you asking them to provide so you can do the tests you need?
5: We have asked them to provide the blood samples. And if there are the first degree relative, father, mother, son, or daughter, we prefer the blood from those individuals. But still, if whole family is missing and they have no first degree relatives or maybe like no father, mother, or child, then we are also asking the siblings, full siblings and half siblings, and also grandparents to provide blood samples. And in many affected districts, like people are not in their home, they are in the shelter and everything. So from last week, there has been a campaign so that the doctors are going to the shelter themselves and collecting the blood samples from those affected areas.
4: What is the progress like for you and your team? I mean, how quickly are you able to do the testing and say, okay, these remains or this body belongs to this family?
5: Regarding the progress, like when I think of days, like in the first or second days, we were very much worried that maybe it will take a long time because of the scale of the disaster, because it was already known like around 5,000 people were missing. And maybe like if the bodies were recovered from all those individuals or many body fragmented body parts, then it would have been very much samples in the laboratory. But now it's like quite manageable, because until now only around 1,455 something bodies were recovered, and among them 120 or something has been already given to the loved ones based on the antemortem data they presented. And the samples from the relatives are also not that much as we have expected, because from 5,000 family or 5,000 members, we have expected maybe around 7 to 10,000 samples we'll receive, but it's around 2,500. So many people may have thought that because of the scale and the flood and the impact, it's very hard to get the body. So many people have done the funeral rites by themselves. They are not hoping the body to be found. But still, we are working very hard so that we can match them as early as possible.
4: Nirajan, I appreciate this. Thank you for your time.
5: Yes, thank you.
3: Nirajan Thapa is the head of the DNA branch at Nepal's National Forensic Science Laboratory. We reached him in Kathmandu. We requested an interview with the RCMP's disaster victim identification specialist, who flew to Kathmandu to help identify missing Canadians. They declined. The RCMP says the experts have now completed their deployment, and they weren't able to provide a statement before airtime.

0: It should have been a joyous time for Keenan Hyseny, the owner and operator of Mulvey Market in Winnipeg. On Friday night, he hosted a Pokemon card trading event for the community in the South Osborne neighborhood, and it went well. But by Saturday, he had been robbed of $70,000 worth of Pokemon cards that he had collected and traded through the years.
1: I got a call from the landlord here for the building, and the alarm was tripped. And she told us that someone was seen leaving the market with a big bag of whatever was inside. So when I came back in here, I inspected the market and I saw that all my stuff was pretty much taken and stolen.
2: What kind of product was that?
1: So it was sealed product. It comes with like ETBs, booster boxes, there's specialty collection boxes, and then there's also single cards. So actual cards that are worth lots of money. There's graded cards, there's raw cards. Those were a mixture of both. A lot of people think that this stuff is insured. You can get it insured because of the fact that this product is very sought after and it's valuable. There's a special kind of insurance that you need for it. It's a collector's insurance, and the premiums are astronomical. So it's not like everything is insured, unfortunately. If I don't get any of the product back, I won't be getting any of my money back.
2: Do you file like a police report for something?
1: Yes, absolutely. I did file a police report for it. I spoke to the police officers last night. I told them the situation and how it went down, and I'm just waiting to hear back.
2: Do you guys think like somebody was in here like shopping and then they camped out, or did they?
1: So what we're speculating is that they were here attending the trade night. After the trade night was done, they must have snuck into one of the booths and just sat here. Because there's no way for you to break into the building. The building is very well secured, and our market doors are like very big, and they're all steel, so you can't get in.
2: What have the past couple days been like?
1: In one word, I'd say stressful. Disappointment is another one. It's just, there's a lot of things that go through your mind, but mostly it's just the disappointment and the disrespect. Because we try and do good for the community within the Pokemon community, and for this to happen to us or anyone else within the community is absolutely heartbreaking.
0: That was Keenan Hyseny, a store owner and Pokemon card collector based in Winnipeg, speaking to the CBC's Gavin Axelrod.

0: It should have been the most routine of press appearances. The President of the United States dedicating a new helicopter pad on the White House grounds yesterday. But video coverage of that non-event sounded like this. That terrible sound is the result of a rebellion by Washington reporters that left the White House without a sound tech on duty. Day-to-day coverage of the president's every move is led by five American networks in what's known as the press pool. But yesterday, those networks announced that they were stepping out of that pool in response to the president's decision to banish CNN, Politico, and MS Now from the White House. A similar boycott was threatened during the Obama administration when Fox News was briefly blocked from attending a press event. And CNN successfully used the courts to force the reinstatement of White House correspondent Jim Acosta when he was barred from the White House during Mr. Trump's first term. Tamara Keith is NPR's senior political correspondent and a former president of the White House Correspondents Association. We reached her in Washington, D.C.
1: Tamara, you've served as head of the White House Correspondents Association. You've dealt with conflicts before. So what message is what this press corps is doing right now sending to the U.S. president?
2: The White House press corps, and in particular the television pool, is sending a very united message to the White House that banning outlets simply because you disagree with them is not acceptable. And also a violation of the Constitution and many other things. And this sort of collective action by the press corps is nearly unheard of. Like, we are competitor organizations. Mm-hmm. We are typically, trying to beat everyone else to the story. And in this case, a number of organizations, especially the television pool, but for part of the day yesterday, the news wires weren't moving photographs of the president. My outlet has been not airing audio of the president. It is this collective action that is being taken because of the gravity of the current situation.
1: There have been questions, in the past, under this administration. Why wasn't this kind of unity in the past? When he targeted women in the press corps on the plane. Why has it come to this now? Why do you think there's a difference in what we're seeing now as opposed to previous incidents?
2: Yeah, I think that this moment is different from when the president attacks female reporters, which he does with great regularity. Calling them names, commenting on their appearance, telling them to smile, be nice, really shouting down journalists, almost always women, but not entirely women. But that's different than banning them from the White House. That is a level of escalation that the president hadn't taken in this particular way. He had, however, banned the Associated Press from the Oval Office, banned them from the press pool. Then, a court came in and said, well, you can't totally ban them. So the White House kind of changed the way the press pool was constituted to punish the news wires. So, there's an argument that this stand should have been taken last year, but this is clearly from the president and the White House, a level of escalation. This is three news outlets, including one that's in the television pool. Mm-hmm. This is going after the outlets without any sort of due process or any real explanation. This is, in essence, punishing news organizations for their journalism, and that flies in the face of a free press and the constitutional guarantee of a free press in the First Amendment of the Constitution.
1: So what does it mean, though, for the journalism itself, the coverage that audiences are going to get?
2: Right. So no one has stopped covering Donald Trump. He's the president of the United States. And when he makes news, it is important to cover it because we have an obligation to our audience, to the American people, to cover what the president is doing and saying. And that doesn't change. This is a moment in time where these where the television pool is not widely distributing video and audio of what the president is doing and saying. This is an action in hope that something will change, that the president and the White House will back down and restore access to these three outlets. But, you know, President Trump quite often doubles down rather than backing down. He almost never backs down, but he often doubles down. And he has indicated through social media that he kind of expects that he might lose in court on this. And there will be a hearing tomorrow, the first hearing in these lawsuits filed by the news organizations. He kind of indicated he expects to lose.
1: Yeah, because the same judge who ruled for Jim Acosta to be returned to the White House.
2: Exactly. Yes, Jim Acosta, who was the CNN correspondent at the time, had his White House press badge pulled from him during the first administration. That judge ruled that it was a violation of his due process rights as well as his First Amendment free speech rights. And the ruling essentially said, and this is now the precedent that this rests on, if you let some outlets in to the White House to cover you, you have to let everyone in. If you're banning people, barring people, barring outlets because of their viewpoint or because of their coverage choices, then you are committing viewpoint discrimination.
1: The best journalists, as you well know, we don't like to be the story. We don't like to become the story, but in this case, the journalists are. So what are you hearing from some of your colleagues about what is happening in this particular moment?
2: I mean, everyone feels sick about what's happening right now. No one wants to be in a fight with the president of the United States. We want to put our heads down and cover the news and just do journalism. We don't want to be fighting for our very ability to do it. And I think that there's a real concern that the president's action here can have a chilling effect. That if you have to be afraid that some story you write could lead to your being expelled from the White House, then what is that going to do to your reporting? Arguably, all of us who take our jobs very seriously would rather be kicked out than pull punches.
1: Tamara, I appreciate this. Thank you.
2: You're welcome.
0: We reached NPR senior political correspondent Tamara Keith in Washington, D.C.

0: Seems like it would be terrifying to be approached by a hungry bear on your family vacation. But when it happened to the Zamniuk family, it was pretty clear the bear was the one that was terrified. As the Zamniuks were boating in British Columbia's Okanagan Lake, they spotted a tiny bear cub fighting to keep its head above water.
1: We saw this little bear struggling. Of course, we didn't know that's what it was right away. But once we seen that and we seen he was struggling, we jumped into action. My son-in-law actually did the rescue. We made a noose. Like, we had to rush, but we made a noose, and he got it around the bear's neck and kind of dragged it around, carefully dragged him gently around the side of the boat to the back. And we got him on the deck. He came right up on the deck, no problem. He wanted to get out of that water. And he was shivering and shaking. He was scared. He was freezing and extremely weak. So we took the rope off, and he just basically sat on the back of our boat, dried off. And once he stopped shaking, we gave him a little snack. So we gave him some Cheetos because that's all we had. And we called conservation officers and asked what to do next.
2: Yeah. So, how far out do you figure you were?
1: Oh, at least 3 kilometers at least from shore.
2: Wow.
1: Yeah.
2: And he was tiny. Describe, because he was pretty young, hey, do you think?
1: Yeah. Oh, yeah. He had little baby teeth still. He was about 30 pounds. He was just weeks old. He wasn't very old at all.
2: And what was his behavior like?
1: We knew we shouldn't touch him, but we're trying to, take the rope off of him, and we're trying to, just make sure he doesn't fall off the boat or whatever, but you couldn't go near him. He'd start hissing. But then after that, after he dried off and I was talking to him and telling him how cute he was, because he really was, he actually warmed up to us, and then he just started sniffing me and stuff. And then he jumped right up on the back seats of the boat and right up behind me by the wakeboard shower. And he was sitting there. Yeah. And I'm like, oh, no, no, no, you can't be up here. I didn't know what to do. I was like, what is going to happen with this bear? We can't keep him. We got to do something. So that's when we called conservation.
2: And do you know what happened?
1: Well, as of this morning, I didn't, but I actually called the wildlife rescue place in Smithers. And they told me that they are actively looking for the bear right now. And when they find him, and they hope that they do, they're going to put him, they're going to rescue him, obviously, and keep him in Smithers at their rescue place. And in the spring, they're going to let him go.
0: That was Christina Zamniuk speaking to Sarah Panton, host of Radio West in Kelowna.
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1: Three news organizations are suing President Trump after his administration cut off their access to the White House. 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
9: The way we say what we mean seems so obviously the way to do it that you really have to learn to step back and say, could this person that I love be using a different style?
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10: Live from NPR News in Washington, I'm Ryland Barton. President Trump and the leaders of Greenland and Denmark signed a security agreement today while in New York for the United Nations General Assembly. NPR's Franco Ordonez reports the deal allows the U.S. to expand its military presence in Greenland.
11: Before signing, along with the Danish Prime Minister Mette Frederiksen and Greenland Prime Minister Jens Frederik Nielsen, President Trump boasted that the deal was long in the making. The agreement is expected to end a long-running clash between the leaders, as Trump had repeatedly demanded that the U.S. take control of the mineral-rich island. Trump says the leaders had a tremendous relationship and a secure relationship. Secretary of State Marco Rubio says the deal permanently and completely addresses U.S. national security concerns in Greenland, and it does so without altering Greenland's self-determination or Denmark's sovereignty. Frederiksen describes the trilateral agreement as a deal that can last forever. Franco Ordonez, NPR News.
10: The top Democrat on the House Judiciary Committee spoke out today on prospects for gun violence prevention after the midterm elections. NPR's Eric McDaniel reports Maryland Democratic Congressman Jamie Raskin is calling for a universal criminal background check for gun purchases.
12: If Democrats take control of the House in the next Congress, Jamie Raskin would be chairman of the committee with primary jurisdiction over gun violence legislation. In keynote remarks he made at a forum put on by The Trace, a newsroom that covers gun violence, Raskin celebrated the violent crime decline in the United States since the pandemic, but also noted that there was still work to be done to understand what exactly has driven it. If Democrats do take the reins, Raskin says he'll work to advance policies supported by bipartisan majorities of the public, including bump

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2: The company called DI Postpartum Care Center operated several residential properties in the Houston area. In a lawsuit, Texas Attorney General and Republican Senate candidate Ken Paxton accused it of encouraging foreign nationals to commit visa fraud as it offered birth packages for people traveling to the U.S. Paxton dropped the lawsuit in exchange for the business shutting down. President Trump raises birth tourism in his argument against the birthright citizenship guarantee within the U.S. Constitution that grants citizenship to people born in the country. Analysts note there are already laws and policies, including at U.S. consuls around the world, to prevent people from entering the country to give birth. For NPR News, I'm Melissa Nahe in Houston.
3: From Washington, this is NPR News. A federal judge has struck down a Trump administration directive that would have barred some immigrants from accessing Head Start preschools plus other federal programs. The directive was already on hold, but the ruling makes the injunction permanent. 5 years ago, there were only a handful of programs in the U.S. that sent unarmed responders like mental health clinicians to certain 911 calls instead of police officers. As NPR's Meg Anderson reports, now these programs are in nearly 100 cities.
4: Every day, unarmed responders in Durham, North Carolina, are resolving certain 911 calls instead of police officers. Things like panhandling and trespassing. Those responders say people still need help with bigger problems like homelessness and drug addiction. Mariela Ruiz Angel, a researcher at Georgetown University, says this tension is playing out across the country.
5: In 2020, that was not the call to action. The call to action was, we don't want another George Floyd situation to happen.
4: She says these programs eventually face a choice. Should they keep managing immediate crises or try to tackle their root causes? In Durham, the city recently launched an initiative to connect people more deeply to resources like medical care and housing. Meg Anderson, NPR News.
3: Sea turtle eggs have been discovered in Orange County, California. Authorities say they're the first ever recorded nests on the U.S. West Coast for any sea turtle species. Olive Ridley turtles are the smallest of the sea turtles, with adults weighing up to 100 pounds. The eggs could hatch in 45 to 60 days. The nests have been fenced off at Huntington Beach in an area near Seal Beach. This is NPR News.
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7: From NPR, this is Hidden Brain. I'm Shankar Vedantam. One of the most famous comedy sketches of the 20th century is built on a simple misunderstanding.
8: We'll just pretend we're organizing a baseball team here at the retired actor's home. And I am the manager.
7: It's the routine from Abbott and Costello, who's on first.
8: Well, let's see now. We have on our team, we have who's on first, what's on second, I don't know who's on third.
9: That's what I want to find out, the guy's name. That's what I want to find out, the guy's name.
8: I'm telling you, who's on first, what's on second, I don't know who's on third.
7: The duo first performed the sketch in the 1930s and continued to refine it over the next two decades. They rarely did it the same way twice.
8: Third.
9: You know the guy's name's on the baseball team?
8: Yes.
9: Well, go ahead. Who's on first?
8: Yes.
9: I mean the guy's name.
8: Who?
9: The guy playing first.
8: Who?
9: The guy playing first base.
8: Who?
9: The guy on first base.
8: Who is on first?
9: What are you asking me for? I don't know.
8: Now, wait a minute.
7: Part of what makes the skit funny is that we are in on the joke. But what happens when the joke's on us? When real-life conversations go off the rails because of miscommunication or a misunderstanding, it's no laughing matter.
10: There are so many things that could misfire. The pace at which you speak, how you get to the point, the rhythms, the intonation patterns, humor. That is a minefield. How do you let people know that you're joking and that you're teasing?
7: This week on Hidden Brain, how the unthinking patterns in the way we express ourselves can cause unneeded pain and conflict, and how we can learn to talk and listen better.

0: You say tomato, I say tomato. If you travel abroad, you instinctively know that the customs in other countries are different. People have different ways of saying hello and goodbye, different rules for conversations with friends. In recent decades, the linguist Deborah Tannen has discovered that many of us don't need to travel to exotic lands to experience the bewilderment and confusion of cross-cultural communication. We can experience those very same feelings when we talk to our own siblings, parents, partners, friends, and colleagues. She studies why this happens and how we can all have better conversations with the people in our lives. Deborah Tannen, welcome to Hidden Brain.
1: Such a pleasure to be here. Thank you.
0: You were born in Brooklyn, New York. Your parents were immigrants, one from Poland, one from Russia. They were both very alert to the ways people use language, but also alert to subtleties in human relationships. Can you tell me a little bit about the conversations you had at home and also the conversations you sometimes had about those conversations?
1: Yes. Both told stories about people and also how people, things people had said and how people use language. My father in particular was really attuned to subtleties of language. And I remember one time he was telling me about an aunt that he had particularly liked. And he said, now there was this expression, chas v'chalila, with something like heaven forbid. And he said, but she said chalila v'chas. And he said, I remember because nobody else said it that way. So he had that attunement to subtleties of language. And my mother was very interested in relationships. She was an electrologist, removal of unwanted hair. And she would always be telling us about the stories her patients had told her that day. And so that combination of attunement to language and to relationships kind of came together for me.
0: So years later, you grew up, you got married, your husband was Greek and you were living in Greece. You've written that your conversation styles were very different, especially when it came to being direct with one another. Can you give me an example or two of how this worked, Deborah?
1: Yes. I would ask him a question. John's having a party. Do you want to go? And he would say something like, okay. Now, to me, okay is not an answer. I want to go or I don't want to go. So I would say, are you sure you want to go? And he would say, why don't you make up your mind? Now, where did that come from? And this is one that I actually went on and tested. And sure enough, the Greeks that I interviewed and gave them this example were most likely to say the wife wouldn't ask unless she wanted to go and she wouldn't double check unless she wasn't happy with the decision.
0: Deborah was intrigued by the many ways people understood and misunderstood each other. Eventually, she returned to the United States and began a PhD in linguistics. One Thanksgiving, she decided to do some research by recording a conversation with friends.
2: I wonder how our grandparents and parents felt about Thanksgiving.
0: Two were from California, one was from the UK. Deborah and two others were New Yorkers.
1: It was simply my best friend, his brother, his former wife, and two of his friends who were in town.
3: Remember where WINS used to be?
2: No.
3: And they built a big, huge skyscraper there?
2: No. Where was that?
3: Right where Central Park West met Broadway.
4: Did they give you
2: that Columbus Circle?
3: Right on Columbus Circle. Here's Columbus Circle. Here's Central
2: now
3: Park
2: it's the Huntington-Hartford Museum.
4: That's the Huntington-Hartford, right?
3: No.
1: And what I found, first of all, was that I could not study the conversational styles of each of the people who was there because it was difficult for the Californians to get the floor.
2: He's a sociologist who's so brilliant. You have to read
4: it. And he's witty.
2: Pleasure reading. Yeah,
4: which one?
2: Half
4: a silence?
5: All of them.
2: Read a silence.
1: And I had to conclude that I was getting a chance to observe the conversational styles of the three New Yorkers, but not of the others, because they were not able to exercise their natural conversational styles. It's not that they never spoke, but they couldn't be part of the back and forth give and take, because anytime anyone talks to anyone, we need a sense of how long a pause we think is normal between turns. And the New Yorker's sense of how long a pause was normal was shorter. And so while the Californians and even more the British woman, while they were just waiting for a normal pause so that they could come in, one of the New Yorkers would get the sense, uh-oh, you know, they have nothing to say. We might as well fill this pause.
4: What's to analyze? There hasn't been one misunderstanding. We've all understood each other perfectly.
5: What do you mean by that?
0: I want to pause for a moment and just look at what you actually did as you were analyzing the conversation, because once you had this recording in hand, it took you 2.5 months to transcribe this 3-hour conversation. How much detail were you trying to capture?
1: I wanted to capture everything that I was aware of that I had perceived. So I made notes in the transcription whether a person said the or the. But I had a stopwatch and measured the number of seconds between words when it was a perceptible pause. And I had it checked by the people who had been part of the conversation. They listened to it and checked it for me.
0: What I find really insightful and remarkable here is that it actually took that level of care and precision and detail for you to actually realize that there was something happening beneath the surface of the conversation, the way people said certain things. What was the insight that you took away, Deborah, about the ways in which conversational styles affected how conversations unfolded and how people perceived one another?
1: Well, one of the insights is that you have to look more deeply to see what the intentions were and how the way one person speaks is actually influenced by how another person speaks. Some people might have concluded the New Yorkers are interrupting because they're starting to talk when someone else is speaking. Well, sometimes we talk along as a way of showing enthusiasm. We're so interested, we don't wait for you to stop. We talk along.
4: That was my
2: I shook hands with Rubenstein once.
4: And yeah, we did together.
2: That's right. We did together. Was it incredible?
4: Oh,
2: it was
4: like Rubenstein's
2: hand. We shook hands with Rubenstein.
6: And he had his short, stubby hands?
2: They were like
4: famous concert hands.
2: They were like puffy.
6: Really?
2: Completely soft and limp.
1: If we do that with someone who thinks one voice goes at a time, if you begin speaking while I'm speaking, that means you're interrupting and I'll stop. Well, who created that interruption? It took two people, someone to start and someone to stop. Another aspect of the style of the New Yorkers, it isn't the job of a speaker to make sure that other people get the floor. Kind of, you might say it's a sign of respect. You trust other people to get the floor if they want. And so if someone tried to bring up a topic and others were speaking and they didn't stop for them, they would try again. And if it still wasn't picked up, they would try again.
4: So should we do that? Should we start with the
7: hear about the lady
6: I'm gonna
7: who was
6: get
7: asked?
6: Right.
5: Okay.
7: Did you hear?
5: We have to say boy, girl, boy.
4: Boy, girl, boy.
7: Did you hear about the lady who was asked?
6: What?
7: Did you hear about the lady who was asked?
1: And there was one example where one of the New Yorkers, it wasn't me, tried 7 times before he got his turn to say what he wanted to say. The Californians wouldn't do that. If they tried to say something and it wasn't picked up, they gave up.
0: Did you notice things about your own conversational style in that recording? Because for the first time, probably you were actually slowing down and listening
1: right.
0: to yourself speak?
1: Yes, I did. And in some cases, was kind of embarrassed when I saw the effect of my ways of speaking. An example of that is what I ended up calling machine gun questions. So I was talking to my friend Carl. He's my best friend. But one of the guests was a friend of his who was visiting from Los Angeles. His name was Chuck. So I was trying to be friendly to Chuck and make him feel welcome here. So the truth is I knew the answers to these questions because Carl had told me. But I was trying to be nice to Chuck and give him the floor. And the conversation went something like this. I said, you from L.A.?
6: You live in L.A.?
5: Yeah.
6: You're visiting here?
5: Yes.
6: What do you do there?
5: I work at Disney.
1: You're a writer? Artist?
5: No. Yeah, I write advertising copy.
1: And it was one after another, and this high-pitched, clipped syntax. And when I listened to the tape, I realized it was having the opposite effect of what I expected. He wasn't taking the floor and he wasn't talking. And I talked to him about it afterwards. I'm still in touch with all these people who were there. He was just caught off guard by the rapidity of my questions.
2: So, but that's a permanent full-time thing you have, so you eat?
5: Yeah.
1: It seemed like he was being assaulted by machine gun fire. And instead of backing off...
2: Did you go there for that purpose?
1: And downshifting, I was putting on more and more of these questions.
2: How'd you get that job?
5: My dad's worked since 1937.
0: Right. So the interesting thing there is that if you share a conversational style with someone, you essentially can play this game where, in other words, you can interrupt the flow of a conversation with sort of very quick machine gun exchanges, and neither party thinks of it as being obnoxious or rude. But if you don't share the same conversational style, so the very same interruption can come across as being completely different. And clearly over the Thanksgiving dinner, some of that was happening.
1: Absolutely. And by the way, these mutual negative impressions go both ways. It isn't only the ones who are talking along to show enthusiasm run the risk of being seen as rude, but people who sit there and don't do their part in the conversation, that also comes across as rude. And this is really a universal about human relations and about conversational style. If you talk to someone who shares a conversational style with you, you just talk in a way that to you makes sense, it makes sense to them. And it isn't only that they don't think you're rude, it's that they appreciate the way you are appreciating them. It is like a sign of we get each other. This is a great conversation. A perfectly tuned conversation is a vision of sanity, a reassurance that you're a right sort of person and all's right with the world.
0: Deborah realized that underneath the conversations we think we're having, there are other conversations unfolding beneath the surface. Lots of us are not aware of these hidden conversations.
1: These things are so automatic that when things start to go wrong, we don't look at that level. You don't walk away saying, you know, that was kind of awkward because I think you expect a millisecond shorter pause than I do. You walk away saying the kind of person you are, you know, you didn't want to give me a chance to talk, or you only want to hear yourself talk, or the other side, is the conversation with you like pulling teeth?
0: You write at one point, what makes misunderstandings resulting from conversational style differences so hard to clear up is that we don't have a way of talking about them. We don't think of saying, when my voice has that quality, it means I'm being friendly. Such cues are sent and perceived automatically. And I might add, they're probably sent and perceived unconsciously. If you and I are not using the same code book about what a pause means, what a certain tone means, we might constantly misunderstand one another, even though both of us have the best of intentions.
1: Yes, and astonishingly, I mean, this even happens among people who are married to each other or live together or know each other very well. So here's another example of lifelong friends. I think at this point they're in their 80s and they've been friends since they were teens. They were walking along around a lake and one was telling about something that she was concerned about. And then there's a duck coming along the lake with her little ducklings behind her. And the one who notices it, oh, look at that duck. Isn't that charming? And her friend said, you're not listening to me. And she said, of course I'm listening to you. Why would you think I'm not listening to you? Well, why are you talking about the ducks?
0: When we come back, how these misunderstandings produce deep wounds in relationships and keep people from the happiness that is actually within their reach. 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I'm Shankar Vedantam. 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
9: 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And from the estate of Joan B. Kroc, whose bequest serves as an enduring investment in the future of public radio, and seeks to help NPR be the model for high-quality journalism in the 21st century. 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
0: This is Hidden Brain. I'm Shankar Vedantam. Deborah Tannen is a linguist at Georgetown University. She's the author of more than a dozen books about how people talk to one another and the ways in which misunderstandings arise in conversations. Early in her career, she discovered that many of these misunderstandings were unintentional. I think you're saying something you're not saying, because without being aware of it, we have different styles of conversation or different psychological orientations. Deborah, lots of academics get their work presented at conferences. Some of them write books. So you've done those things, but you've also had a TV show inspired by your ideas. For our younger or overseas listeners who are not familiar with the show, can you tell us the premise of Home Improvement?
1: Yes, Home Improvement was a situation comedy, a man who's kind of a handyman type, and he's got a relationship with his wife. And then whenever they have arguments, which they have often, the premise of the individual segments is some argument they have, he would go out in the backyard and talk over the fence to his neighbor. And the neighbor would shed light on these arguments. And it was actually told to me by the people who produced and created the show. The neighbor's advice came out of my books.
10: Tim, the first step for greatness is humbling yourself.
11: Oh, yeah.
10: Maybe you shouldn't try to have all the answers and instead ask more questions. You see, Tim, a truly wise man always has more questions than answers.
0: Deborah, I want to play you another clip from Home Improvement. Jill, who's the wife, has prepared a surprise romantic dinner. She gets on the phone and asks Tim to come home. He says he'll be back in 15 minutes. But he ends up staying the whole evening at a bar with his friends. Here's what happens when he comes home.
12: Hey, I'm really sorry, but the guys and I got in some real serious discussions about relationship things, you know, men, women stuff. Sharing feelings. Pretty heavy stuff.
13: I spent 2 days planning this evening. Do you have any idea how long it's been since we had a quiet, romantic evening together?
12: I was on the phone. Why don't you say, come home?
13: I wanted to surprise you. Good night.
12: Come on, Jill. I don't go out with these guys every night. What's making you so angry?
13: I am angry because you said you were going to be home in 15 minutes and then you weren't. Because I'm flirting with you like crazy on the phone, you didn't even notice. And most of all, because I went to all this trouble for nothing. I spent the whole evening by myself, and now you're stuck with a plate of cold food.
12: Oh, don't worry about me. I ate at the bar.
0: So unpack what just happened here, Deborah.
1: I think the trouble could be traced to the conversation where she feels that she communicated in her way of speaking to him that she was flirting, that she was trying to set up a romantic atmosphere, and then didn't tell him directly, come home, I have a surprise for you, or it's really important you come home tonight. He said he'll be home in 15 minutes. Fine. She took him at his word. He, and this is such a common cultural difference between women and men. If you think of women's and men's ways of speaking as cultural differences, he expected that his wife would just tell him directly. And so his antenna were not rolled out for picking up those hints. And he feels falsely accused. Hmm. You didn't tell me there was a special reason for me to come home. So how could I know? What do you expect me to be, a mind reader?
0: And we talked about this earlier as well, sort of the difference between people who prefer their speech to be direct and people who prefer to use more indirect speech. You have something called the birthday present routine that illustrates this idea. What is it?
1: People who tend to be direct don't understand why anyone would be indirect, but sometimes they can understand it if you think of the birthday present routine. You want the person you love and who loves you to give you a birthday present that you would want because it's a sign that they care, that they are willing to take the trouble to figure out what to get you, that they know you well enough to pick the right thing. Now, you could say, well, why don't you just tell them what you want? That would guarantee that you get what you want. You might get what you want, but you don't get all those other things that you want. Evidence that they care. Evidence that they know you well enough to know what you would want. And so that is how indirectness works in other contexts as well. And I think it's so important to point out, first of all, it's not always women and men. And there are, in the conversations with my husband, I was the one who was more likely to be direct. He was the one more likely to be indirect. So there's a lot of cultural differences, regional differences, ethnic differences, all kinds of other influences.
0: Yep.
1: The way we say what we mean seems so obviously the way to do it that you really have to learn to step back and say, could this person that I love be using a different style? We think that because we speak the same language and we think because we love each other or we like each other or we're relatives, we should understand each other.
0: Mm-hmm. You cite the anthropologist Gregory Bateson, who talks about something called the message and the meta message. Can you explain those terms to me?
1: Yes. The message is the meaning of the words. The meta message is what it says about the relationship that you say these words in this way, in this context. Often we end up arguing about the message when it's the meta message that upset us. I was walking with a colleague of mine, a woman, on college campus, and one of our older male colleagues crossed our path. And it was one of these brisk fall days in the Northeast, and she said to him, "Hi, where's your coat?" And he said, "Thanks, Mom." And then as he walked away, she kind of said, "What was that about?" What was the meta message of her asking, "Where's your coat?" For her, it was a meta message of friendliness. And if you say something about a person's welfare, you know, that shows another level of caring about them. He responded to the meta message that this is a way a mother talks to a child, or a person in a position of authority talks to a subordinate. It points up another dynamic that often comes up with women and men, though again, can come up between any two people. Anytime we talk to each other, we have to balance both who's up, who's down, and are we close or distant? And often women will walk away from a conversation asking, did this bring us closer or push us farther apart? Where men are more likely to respond to the question, did this put one of us in a one-up or a one-down position? And there's so many examples of that. A woman who was hurt that her husband called up and said, I have a friend, my high school friend is in town. I'm going to have dinner with him tonight. And she said, gee, you know, maybe I had some plans tonight. Why don't you ask how that's going to affect my plans? And he said, I can't tell my friend. I need to ask my wife for permission. Now, is checking with your wife, your spouse, the person you live with, is this about permission? Who's up, who's down? Or is it about connection? What we do affects each other. And so we negotiate things like that.
0: So you write that the seeds of women's and men's style are sown in the ways they learn to use language while growing up, and that we grow up in different worlds, even when we grow up in the same household. What do you mean by that?
1: Boys and girls tend to play in sex separate groups. And the ways that they socialize, the way little girls and little boys use language and play, tends to be different. Now, this is research by psychologists, anthropologists that have studied kids at play. And they have observed that girls tend to play in smaller groups, often one-on-one. Their social life often focuses on a best friend. They spend a lot of time sitting and talking. Often it's telling secrets. I collect pictures from, again, all over the world. Two little girls, one is whispering in the other's ear. I have encountered a few pictures of boys doing that, but not many. Boys tend to play in larger groups, and it's the activity that's central. Your best friend is the one you do everything with. Marjorie Harnik Goodwin is an anthropologist at UCLA who has observed this. that boys will often tell the other boys what to do. And that gives them status in the group. The one who tells the others what to do, and they listen, he's the leader. If girls tell other girls what to do, she's bossy and they don't want to play with her. And all of this, of course, has great implications for when you're adults, especially in the world of work.
0: The larger thing that I'm taking away from this is that all of us grow up in certain specific cultural worlds, and we're often, those worlds are like the water we swim in if we're fish. I mean, they're worlds we don't even notice. We sort of assume that the entire world must be like the world in which we grew up, and we sort of naively assume that others share our cultural backgrounds and cultural worldviews. And so much miscommunication happens because of that. You've talked, for example, about how when people get married, they imagine that their partners are going to be, you know, better versions of all of the best friends they've had throughout the rest of their lives. And of course, that places significant burden on that new relationship.
1: Yes, yes. I often say that for girls and women, talk is the glue that holds a relationship together. And so they expect that when they, if they're heterosexual, and they expect he's going to be a new and improved version of a best friend.
0: Mm-hmm.
1: He's going to tell me everything. And then you get to the end of the day and he comes home and she tells him what happened and what she did and who she talked to and what they said and what that made her think and what that made her feel. And then how was your day? Same old rat race. Really? Didn't anything happen? Nope. And then they go out to dinner and they're having dinner with a number of other couples, and suddenly he's regaling the dinner party with something that happened during the day, and she feels hurt. You know, what am I, chopped liver? Why didn't you tell me this? And it seems to really be a different sense of the place of talk in a relationship. So for many, and guys, and I always feel uncomfortable saying women, men, when nothing is true of all women and men. We have so many other influences on our style. But often men feel like just being together is what matters. So we can be not talking to each other, and yet we're together, and that's great. So it's a kind of public speaking and private speaking. From his point of view, when he's out with a group, he has to do his part, you know, make sure he gets the attention and the respect that he deserves. And it's a kind of display. And here's when talk comes into its own. For many women, you know, when you're out in public, you kind of have to be careful what you say. If you talk too much, people think you talk too much. You might say the wrong thing. You might offend somebody. Now you're home with someone you're close to. You feel comfortable. You're free to talk.
0: I'm wondering, as you go through life, I mean, obviously you notice these things happening with other people. Do you notice this happening in your own life, Deborah? Do you notice moments where you basically stop and say, uh-oh, I understand I missed the meta message of what was being communicated here?
1: Well, I'll tell you one thing that comes to mind. This is before I was married. So it was a fellow I was dating at the time. And we were all having an argument. The phone rang. Somebody called and said, turn on the television. You're on the television right now. So we interrupt our argument, put on the television. And there I was being interviewed about conversational style.
14: And what did you find out about conversation after listening to Walden?
1: And I was holding forth on something that was quite similar to what we were arguing about.
14: So what's the answer in 10 seconds or less?
15: Understand that there are conversational style differences, and sometimes the adversarial approach is not going to be the best one.
0: And did he turn to you and say, Deborah Tannen, could you listen to Deborah Tannen?
1: We just both laughed. It was so funny.
0: Much of the time, misunderstandings don't end in laughter. They don't even end in outbursts of anger. Especially when it comes to friends or colleagues, we are hesitant to bring up misunderstandings. We let them go, or we say we let them go, but they fester. Deborah recalls an incident like this. After she remarried, she and her husband had two friends over for dinner one night.
1: A friend had come over, and another friend of my husband's was there as well. And my friend, her name was Tamara. Tamara kept offering to help. So when we were serving appetizers, she would help out by kind of offering people appetizers. And when it came to cleaning up, she was helping to clean up. And I kept telling her, no, you're the guest, you know, you stay here. But she kept doing it anyway. And at one point, I was so frustrated, I actually grabbed her by the arm and plopped her down. But she was up and trying to help wash the dishes. And I was so put off by it that I actually found myself thinking, I'm not sure I wanted her to invite her again. And I thought, wait a minute, this is a good friend. I'm very fond of her. We can talk about it. And so we did. And she got this look of astonishment on her face. And then, oh my God, she said, you know, I do that because that's how my mother does it. And that's how I've learned to do it. And she said, it just happened last night. My mother prepared dinner. I got up and I kept helping. And she said, don't do that. Don't do that. You're the guest. Stay seated. And I cleared the table and I washed the dishes and I cleaned up. And when I was done, my mother said, thank you so much for doing that. And it was a revelation to both of us. There are many people for whom the assumption is, I'm going to offer to help. You're going to tell me you don't want me to, but you really do want me to. And in fact, it was another friend. We were both guests somewhere, and she did that. And I said, could you do me a favor? Ask the host the next day how she felt about that. And she said, the host thanked her profusely. She said, I was so tired. There was no way I could have washed all those dishes myself. I was so grateful. And I heard her saying, no, no, no, don't do it.
0: Yeah, and the tricky thing there, Deborah, is if you had asked that host, you know, should I have helped, she may have well have told you no, you don't have to help, because she would have felt obliged to say that when in fact she did. I mean, so this is what makes it so tricky, that sometimes even, you know, doing the transparent thing of just asking the person, tell me what your conversational style is, even that does not elicit people's real conversational styles.
1: You know, you are so right. I was a guest at that dinner and I took the host at her word. When she said she didn't want help, I didn't help, because that's how I prefer it. When I say I don't want help, I mean it. And the term, again, this is from Gregory Bateson, meta-communicating. You talk about the communication. Meta-communicating often will work, but often it doesn't, because people won't tell you. You know, think of a classic example of that. Someone suggests having lunch and you don't really want to. You don't say, are you kidding? I would never have lunch with you. You say, oh, you know, today's, I have a lot of work today. I don't think I'll do it today. So they ask you again. And then you say, oh, you know, I'm kind of don't feel that well today. And so finally they say, are these excuses real, or should I stop asking because you really don't want to have lunch with me? You're still not going to say, no, I never want to have lunch with you.
0: Yeah.
1: You're probably going to get even more indirect. Oh, no, no, I really mean it. You're right. It is extremely difficult unless you have the kind of relationship where you have agreed. We both know there is this thing called conversational style. We both know these are things that can be tricky. So let's agree that we're going to be as upfront about it as we can when asked.
0: The same misunderstandings in professional settings can result in managers feeling disrespected or ignored, and employees feeling bullied or confused.
1: One of the managers I was studying told me, he said, you know, when I make a decision, I just announce it, and I assume that if people aren't happy with it, they'll tell me. Well, that's going to work for some people and not for others.
0: Right.
1: So being aware of conversational style differences is something that applies in every conversation.
0: Yeah, and you can see in the workplace a manager who tells a subordinate, you know, I'm wondering if you can do me a favor. Can you get me an update on that report? In one situation, the employee can sort of say this person is not flaunting their power, even though they could just simply tell me to go and get the update on the report. They're actually opening a conversation that sort of makes me feel included. But somebody else could say, you know, why is the boss talking like he's a pushover? Why can't he just simply tell me what he wants? And they're both perfectly legitimate ways of entering the conversation, but the ground rules need to be shared for the conversation to actually unfold successfully.
1: I think power can be expressed and created either way. I was once told by a career naval officer, when he heard me talk about indirectness, he said, that's how the military works. I said, what? He said, when he was a midshipman just in training, and one of the officers teaching a class came to the class and he said, you know, it's cold in here, and everybody nodded. And he said, young men, was men at the time. When I say something, I expect you to do something about it. So let's try that again. It's cold in here. And the officer who was telling me this story said, and we all jumped up and went to close the windows. And that was a lesson we had learned that served us extremely well in the military. It was because of the power that he had the privilege of being indirect.
0: What makes all of this even more difficult is that the interplay of conversational styles changes from person to person. Deborah, as a fast-talking New Yorker, learned she had to force herself not to jump in every time there was a pause in conversations she had with one colleague.
1: I had to learn to count to seven before I thought he had nothing to say. His name was Ron Scullin. He was from the Midwest. He was married to Susie Scullin, who was Chinese from Hawaii. And when he talked to Susie, he was the one who kept interrupting. And she would say, you ask me a question and you don't give me time to answer. You're asking another one. He and Susie did research in Alaska among Athabascan Indians. Susie was constantly interrupting the Athabascans because their sense of pauses were longer than hers. So I like that example because it really drives home. We're not talking about absolutes.
0: Yeah.
1: You talk fast, you talk slow. It's always relative.
0: When we come back, how to learn to code switch across the chasms of cross-cultural communication. You're listening to Hidden Brain. I'm Shankar Vedantam. 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
0: This is Hidden Brain. I'm Shankar Vedantam. We've seen how different conversational styles can produce unintended conflict and misunderstanding. Linguist Deborah Tannen's more recent work has focused on the landmines buried in conversations between siblings, between parents and children, and between political adversaries. In all these realms, she finds that much animosity and conflict could be reduced if we only stopped to do what her parents did during her childhood or what she did during her PhD dissertation. Step back from conversations and analyze them like a scientist. This is often very hard to do in real life because when people say things that upset us, we rarely stop to think. Deborah, after you started getting famous and went on TV all the time, your mom noticed something about your TV appearances. What was it?
1: My mother was very upset that I was wearing the same red jacket on all the TV shows. She just complained, you know, because my mother was the only one who watched every show that I was on. At that time, it was every city you went to, you did a show. And so I had the jacket I was wearing on my book tour. But then she would watch them all back to back. And it really upset her. My mother always felt that I paid insufficient attention to my clothes.
0: I have to mention one thing. Since your mom is not here to observe the conversation, I have to flag the fact that you are wearing a red jacket for this conversation today.
1: No, it's just a red turtleneck. But I do like to wear red. It's true.
0: And what was your reaction when your mom basically told you after you had finished this triumphant book tour, why are you wearing the same jacket all the time? What was your reaction, Deborah?
1: I was, of course, hurt that she was talking about what I was wearing and not what I said. And I remember discussing this with the host on one of the national morning shows. She told me that her mother did that, that her mother would tell her after each morning what was wrong with what she was wearing, or maybe what was wrong with her hair. And the mother-daughter relationship in some ways is a perfect storm. From the point of view of the daughter, here's the person you most want to think you're perfect. You think she knows you so well, and if she thinks you're wanting, then you really must be fatally flawed. From the point of view of the mother, here's the person you most want to help to make sure everything goes as well as it could for her.
0: Mm-hmm.
1: And women are judged by appearance, hair and clothes and weight. So from the point of view of the mother, this is caring. I just want to make sure everything goes well for you. Nobody else will tell you because they don't love you as much as I do. They don't care as much as I do. But anytime you make a suggestion for improvement, you are implying criticism. And that's what the daughters hear. So in fact, my mother's critical is one of the biggest complaints I heard from adult daughters. And one of the biggest complaints I heard from mothers of adult daughters was, I can't open my mouth. She takes everything as criticism. And it's both. It's not who's right, who's wrong. It's that suggestions for improvement really are implied criticism and are also a sign of caring.
0: I understand that one time your mom asked you about your hair.
1: Yes.
0: Tell me about that.
1: I was visiting my mother and she said, do you like your hair that long? And I burst out laughing and she asked why. And I said, well, you know, I'm writing this book about mothers and daughters, and so many daughters tell me their mothers are critical of their hair. And she said, I wasn't criticizing. So I let it drop. And then later in the visit, I said, so Mom, what do you think of my hair? And she said, I think it's a little too long. Now, I was doing this one woman who said to me, she was in her 60s, and so her mother, you know, would have been in her 80s. And she said, my mother's losing her eyesight, but she can still spot a pimple across the room. Now, that was said in the spirit of my mother's going to find my flaw, the one thing, the one flaw. Now, who, when they look at you, is going to see the pimple? Yourself.
0: Right.
1: And mothers and daughters often look at each other as reflections of themselves and therefore with the same level of scrutiny to which they subject themselves.
0: And we touched on this earlier in our conversation. All of these categories are going to be influenced by class, by culture, by nationality in all kinds of interesting ways. There might be cultures where, you know, moms are expressing their concerns in terms of how their daughters are not eating enough, not that they're eating too much. I mean, so it's a lot of this is culturally specific. It's not necessarily that all mothers and all daughters in all cultures behave exactly the same way.
1: Yeah, well, the specifics may be different. And by the way, I have been told by some women, my mother never did that. My mother never criticized. So all these things are not everybody, not 100%. But the pattern seemed to be pretty cross-cultural. So, for example, a woman from Oman told me that mothers there might say to their daughters, I can see hair, meaning your hijab isn't completely covering your hair.
0: Mm-hmm.
1: Or a woman told me, this is from Africa. She had a wedding she was going to go to. She showed her mother the dress she was planning to wear for the wedding. The mother made a comment that she didn't think it was appropriate. And so the daughter stayed up the whole night sewing a new dress for the wedding.
0: Wow.
1: Yeah, so the specifics may be different, but the mother being the guardian of the daughter's appearance, because women are judged by appearance.
0: Mm-hmm. As I read your work, Deborah, I was struck by how naively many of us enter conversations. You know, we think conversations are, you know, like a walk in the park, when really it's often, you know, potentially a walk across a minefield. And the fact that we're naive about the challenges is actually one of the dangers. This is why we never expect it when things blow up in our faces.
1: Yes, and this is partly why it's so satisfying when it goes well. There are so many things that could misfire. The pace at which you speak, not just the how long you wait between turns, but how quickly within turns, how you get to the point. Do you get right to the point, or do you start kind of vague so that if you're talking to someone who doesn't work that way, they cut you off before you get to the point because they think you've had a chance? Mm-hmm. The rhythms, the music of speech, the intonation patterns, humor. That is a minefield. What can you tell jokes about? Mm-hmm. How do you let people know that you're joking and that you're teasing?
0: I'm wondering, Deborah, if one of the solutions that might be called for is in some ways for all of us to exercise both a little more empathy, but also a little more compassion for one another. In other words, to start with the assumption that misunderstandings are happening because of unintended signals. In other words, to extend to the other people in our lives, whether those are work colleagues or people in our personal lives, that if a misunderstanding has occurred, odds are it's probably happened because of a miscommunication, not because someone intended to hurt us.
1: That's a great way to look at it. I often say mine is a rhetoric of good intentions. And people sometimes object to my work. They say, well, what if people don't mean well? What if they really are out to get you? What if they really are hostile? And my response is, that's not news. People are always ready to see other people as having bad intentions and being up to no good or having bad personality characteristics. Mm-hmm. So the news that my work can provide is to step back and think, what if they don't have bad intentions but have different conversational style, different ways of trying to accomplish the positive things they're trying to accomplish? And what thinking about conversational style does is give you a way to imagine different intentions.
0: Yeah. We had the actor and writer Alan Alda on Hidden Brain a couple of years ago, and he said something that was very insightful. It's possible, of course, that if we imagine that other people are not trying to harm us, we could be wrong. In fact, they might actually be out to get us, and we could be naive about it. But he said, the more empathy I have for other people, the less annoying I find that they are. And, you know, so separate from the fact that whatever people's real intentions might be, it might actually be just be better for us to show more empathy because we'll end up being less triggered by other people.
1: I love that perspective, absolutely. If you frame everything as a fight, it's corrosive to the human spirit. Everyone feels less safe and more vulnerable. If you get in the habit of seeing good intentions, yeah, maybe you'll miss a few bad intentions and think better of a few people that don't deserve it, but the world will feel like a safer place, whether you're right or not. But I think you'll be right more often than you realize.
0: Deborah Tannen is a linguist at Georgetown University. Her books include That's Not What I Meant and You Just Don't Understand, Women and Men in Conversation, and You're Wearing That, Understanding Mothers and Daughters in Conversation. Deborah, thank you so much for joining me today on Hidden Brain.
1: Thank you. It's really been a pleasure.
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0: 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I'm Manoush Zomorodi. Coming up.
7: Why is it that we can understand and translate these things that are so remote into our world? 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
0: Today on the show, making sense of the invisible world around us. 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
8: Live from NPR News, I'm Giles Snyder. In his address to the UN General Assembly, President Trump bucked international norms when talking about U.S. military operations in Venezuela. Trump said to the victor belong the spoils, referring to U.S. control of Venezuelan oil. Here's NPR's Deepa Shivaram.
9: The U.S. operations in Venezuela resulted in the arrest of the country's former leader, Nicolas Maduro. Recently, Trump's administration announced a deal with Venezuela that allows the U.S. to take control of 65 billion barrels of oil reserves. Trump spoke about how, as a result of those military operations, the U.S. has obtained more control of the world's oil supply. He said U.S. actions are proof the U.S. will use military means to secure national interests. But Trump saying, quote, to the victor belong the spoils, is a contradiction to the principles of the UN and of U.S. foreign policy tradition to not explicitly connect foreign intervention to the acquisition of resources. Deepa Shivaram, NPR News, Washington.
8: Well, at the UN, President Trump confirmed that U.S. and Iranian officials met for what he said was a three-hour meeting. He told reporters that the meeting came shortly after his UN speech, in which he said that he may annihilate Iran if a deal is not reached soon. Former Democratic Vice President Kamala Harris joined Michigan Senate candidate Abdullah Syed at an event on Black maternal health. Michigan Public Radio's Russ McNamara reports on Harris's endorsement.
10: I'm here to support Dr. El Sayed because on this subject, I know he will be a champion.
11: Vice President Harris had received the endorsement of El Sayed in her 2024 presidential run, but El Sayed remained critical of her policy towards Israel's attacks in Gaza. At a news conference earlier in the day, El Sayed explained why she got his vote in 2024.
12: I understood that she would be the better option, and that's why I endorsed her. It's why I campaigned for her, and it's also why worked with the campaign to try to move on that issue.
11: In a statement, El Sayed's opponent, Republican Mike Rogers, called the endorsement desperate. For NPR News, I'm Russ McNamara in Detroit.
8: In South Texas, a federal judge has cleared the way for a proposed land exchange between SpaceX and the U.S. Fish and Wildlife Service. The court rejected attempts by environmental

0: It's the TED Radio Hour from NPR. I'm Manoush Zomorodi. Today on the show, how our senses can reveal things about ourselves and the world around us that might otherwise remain invisible, starting with what we can hear. Roughly 13.8 billion years ago, the universe began. We call that moment the Big Bang, except it didn't make a sound.
1: The term Big Bang does suggest an explosion. It suggests a sound. But things are a little bit more subtle than that.
0: This is Mark Whittle. He's a professor of astronomy at the University of Virginia. And the first thing that Mark wants us to understand is that the Big Bang wasn't an explosion per se, at least not like in the movies.
1: It was really, in a way, the expansion not of something in a pre-existing space, but it was the expansion of space itself, carrying material with it. And so, paradoxically, the Big Bang was probably, in a way, silent, because everything's moving away from everything else. There are no pressure waves.
0: Pressure waves. That's what sound is. Right now, as I speak, tiny molecules are moving through the air. But if there's nothing to move through, no air, gas, or water, then there is no sound. So the universe, in its first few moments, was silent. But then, as it expanded, things changed.
1: In the young universe, you did actually have a gaseous atmosphere pervading everywhere. That was the nature of the young universe. It was hot, but there was a gas, and through the gas, sound waves can move.
0: So the Big Bang itself may have been silent, but almost immediately after

0: Afterwards, the universe got noisy.
1: The acoustic era started almost immediately, basically, and extended for about 400,000 years.
0: 400,000 years might seem like a long time, but compared with the nearly 14 billion year life of the universe, Mark says it's roughly the equivalent of its first day. And during this period, the acoustic era, certain areas of space had more matter than others. Gravity pulled gas towards those denser regions, compressing it, bouncing it back out, pulling it in again, over and over.
1: What you have there is an approximately spherical sound wave being created by gravity pulling gas into these slightly denser regions and away from the slightly less dense regions. So you have this whole set of compressions and rarefactions.
0: This created sound waves moving through the entire young universe. Of course, no one was around to hear them, and even if you somehow could have been there, your ears would have been useless.
1: The frequencies of the waves that I mean, I'm talking about are one wave every 50,000 years. So, I mean, you wouldn't even live to see one wave pass you.
0: But what if we translated those waves into something the human ear can perceive? What would the beginning of the universe sound like? What you're about to hear represents the first 400,000 years of the universe, compressed into about 10 seconds and raised roughly 50 octaves into the range of human hearing.

0: thanks to Mark Whittle. It's like we can hear the universe expanding.
1: So the most obvious thing is this decrease in pitch, the drop in pitch.
0: Mark says, imagine the young universe as an enormous musical instrument, almost like an organ. At first, only its smallest pipes had enough time to produce waves. But as the universe aged, larger and larger regions joined in, and larger pipes make deeper notes.
1: The musical instrument, if you like, of the universe is beginning to wake up. And it wakes up in sequence, starting with the smallest organ pipes and ending with the largest.
0: Our senses are how we make contact with the world around us. We use them to navigate everyday life. But they can also help us understand things that seem almost impossible to comprehend. So on the show today, a journey through the senses. What we can hear, see, feel, and smell. From an artist translating modern-day challenges into physical art experiences to a chemosensory researcher exploring the science of smell and using sound to understand the expansion of the universe. Which brings us back to cosmologist Mark Whittle. Mark has been obsessed with astronomy since he was a child growing up in England.
1: I was lucky in being a sort of 10-year-old in the mid-60s, when a lot happened in astronomy, and I also happened to be living in Cambridge in England, and some of what was going on was happening there. So discovery of pulsars, these sort of rotating neutron stars, discovery of quasars, so these were huge black holes, you know, far across the universe. And then, of course, you know, the famous discovery of the microwave background, the fireball of the Big Bang. And they all happened roughly the same time.
0: Mm.
1: I had a little box that I put, you know, articles that I'd cut out of the newspaper and little paraphernalia.
0: Your own little Google.
1: Way predates anything like that. But that was my little way of doing it. And it fascinated me. And I don't think I've ever looked back.
0: Can we just lay some groundwork? The Big Bang has really become one of your specialties, explaining and talking about that. But when I was a kid, it was presented as a theory of one of the things that may have happened to create everything around us.
1: So certainly, I mean, of course, there's a famous TV show called The Big Bang Theory, and the word theory is attached to it. Nowadays, I would say there was sort of, maybe five or six just really key pieces of evidence which support the reality of a hot early phase in the universe's life, roughly 14 billion years ago. And, you know, maybe the most obvious is the microwave background. It's essentially the glow coming to us from those early times across space. But when we look out, we don't see that light directly.
0: Mm-hmm.
1: The light waves got stretched as they crossed the expanding universe. And so they started out as light, leaving the young universe with wavelengths of about a millionth of a meter, that's a micron. And they arrived 1,000 times longer, which is a millimeter, and those are microwaves. So it is light that left the young universe, but it's microwaves that arrived. They've had a very long journey, you know, 14 billion years. And during that time, they've been stretched, and they arrived, therefore, as microwaves. And that wavelength, of course, we attach the name microwave. It's the same, basically, the same type of waves that are inside your microwave oven.
0: Yeah, so I guess that brings me back to my question about the name, the Big Bang. I mean, call me literal, but I always assumed that meant there was a loud explosion.
1: Yes, so let's just look at the coining of that term. The Big Bang, which was sort of 1950s, actually, and it goes to a series of radio programs broadcast on the BBC, where a prominent British cosmologist called Fred Hoyle was actually doing an excellent job communicating all these new discoveries.
2: The implications of new galaxies forming are striking.
1: He coined the term Big Bang to be slightly derisive, just saying, well, it's nothing more than a Big Bang, really. And that name has stuck.
2: There are actually many Big Bang cosmologies, and they all have the property that the universe is supposed to have started at a particular moment.
1: But the creation of the universe in this so-called Big Bang was really rather different. It's involved, and it's difficult to get your head around this, but it's really not of an expansion into anything. It's an expansion of everything.
0: God, it really messes with your head, doesn't it, Mark?
1: Oh, yes.
0: So how did you come up with this idea of translating all your measurements of these sound waves into music, something that is we can listen to?
1: So starting with the COBE mission, that's a NASA satellite in 1990, and then the WMAP satellite in 2003, the sensitivity of the microwave telescopes began to reveal these very slight patches on the microwave background. And what scientists do with the image of the microwave background, this full sky, this sphere of glowing with patchiness on it, is they do a wave analysis of it, and it produces a spectrum. And not only were these waves basically acoustic waves, but also there was a fundamental of harmonics. And that is exactly the signature of something like a musical instrument or a human voice.
0: I mean, it brings new meaning to the phrase, feeling like you're in harmony with the universe, right?
1: Yes, absolutely. I mean, it's both harmony, sort of emotionally and aesthetically, but also acoustically.
0: Yeah.
1: And so I just thought it was a wonderful way of communicating to the public what these new discoveries were, was to actually use sound as the bridge rather than light, because everything, for the most part, as you said, is visual. You have the wonderful pictures from, you know, Hubble and other telescopes. They're all visual and they're color, and that triggers our sensitivity to color. But our ears are not often used. And so I thought, well, here's an appropriate vehicle.
3: Now, here's a map of today's old universe, spanning 4 billion light years with us at the center. And it shows the positions of about 100,000 galaxies.
0: Mark Whittle explains more from the TED stage.
3: And if you perform a similar wave analysis, sure enough, there's the fundamental and harmonics showing up faintly in those web-like patterns. The sound waves have turned to stone, so to speak, and become fossilized in the patterns of galaxies. But even more remarkable, I think, is that we think all of this cosmic structure, the sound waves and the galaxy patterns, had their ultimate cause with subatomic quantum vibrations during the universe's birth process, an incredibly short time of hyper-expansion that we call inflation. Now, this is a truly stunning proposition, that quantum oscillations smaller than atoms get amplified by cosmic expansion to make huge sound waves that then transform into an ever-expanding tapestry of galaxies.
0: In a minute, more about using sound to help us understand how the universe began and turning the mysteries of space into music. On the show today, making sense of the invisible world around us. I'm Manoush Zomorodi, and you're listening to the TED Radio Hour from NPR. We'll be right back.
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0: It's the TED Radio Hour from NPR. I'm Manoush Zomorodi. On the show today, making sense of the invisible world around us. Cosmologist Mark Whittle has spent decades explaining the creation of the universe to his students at the University of Virginia. But he's also been using sound and music to help the public at large connect with these mind-blowing concepts. Earlier, we heard those ancient sound waves turned into something that we can actually hear as humans. But Mark also wanted to know, could those sound waves be turned into actual music?
1: Yes. So in this period in the early 2000s, when the data were coming in and the first three harmonics were seen, and then more recently with the Planck mission, the first seven harmonics were seen, I began to sort of play with it a bit more and sort of measure, well, what are the frequencies of these? What are the tones? And as you heard from that rendering of the raw sound, it's really more like noise than music. And that's for a very simple reason. And that is that those harmonics coming from the young universe are actually very wide. You know, if you're standing at a piano, you don't put your finger on one note. You put your full forearm onto a lot of notes. It all comes out together. And so it's not very musical, and it's more like noise. And so, you know, I just thought of the simple modification, really, which was to narrow the harmonics, bring them down to the kind of width in frequency and pitch that a musical instrument has. And that's very much narrower. And so then it becomes more like a note. And then you start saying, oh, well, what were these notes? What kind of chord was it? And then I also thought, although it's continuous sound, so the technical term is microtonal, so they're not individual notes, it slides down. I just thought, well, why not map it onto all the notes that we know about?
0: We want to play it, if that's okay.
1: Yeah, sure.

0: So in simple terms, what did we hear there?
1: Yeah, so that was the sounds that come from when you track the harmonics dropping in pitch as they cross each note on a piano keyboard. So instead of sliding down, they're now sounded at particular moments, just depending on when they cross that note on the piano. And those are the first eight harmonics, which are basically the eight that have been seen by telescopes. And, I chose to sound those using a piano, but it's still not particularly sort of orchestral and musical. To finally add artistic expression to this, I gave these notes to sound artist Anda Mikkelsen, who worked with Pulitzer Prize-winning composer Caroline Shaw to write a work for choir and organ lasting about 10 minutes and based on these note sequences. It's been performed a number of times, but here's a brief excerpt from a performance in the Catholic Cathedral in Richmond, Virginia.

0: I think this is one of the few times I've experienced a genuine coming together of science and art, both framed within a sacred context. It was a moment to feel deeply connected to and part of the entire universe. Those particles and atoms from that first acoustic era went on to make stars and galaxies and planets and, of course, us. And right now, some of those atoms are inside your brain, somehow witnessing and understanding their own ancestry. They were out in that hot glowing gas, participating in that first symphony. Nowhere else, as far as we know, can the universe appreciate itself.
1: It's intense.
2: Yes, the piece lasts 10 minutes. I picked that because I thought it demonstrated the range, and including that lovely transformation towards the end of that excerpt where it gets just delicious. It's lovely. And actually, I think there's something really sort of almost philosophically rather delicious here, which is that it turns out that most of the cosmological story and most of science in general is actually intuitable. And there's, in a way, we have no right for that to happen because we've evolved in a very different environment on the surface of the Earth. Why is it that we can understand and translate these things that are so remote into our world? And I think the answer is because actually, you know, all the laws of physics are right here on the surface of the Earth, and we've sort of been coached in them through our evolution. So that, yes, we know what sound waves are and we know what light waves are because we've developed sensors, and the universe is filled with those two things and more. And so actually we've got a very rich intuition for most of the rest of the universe, even though we've only been constructed on this tiny little sphere. We've come from that material. The material that was making the sound has become us. I mean, not just us, it's made a lot of stars and galaxies, but our material was out there in that hot gas. And extraordinarily, for reasons which we really don't understand, that same material can now actually understand itself and witness its own origins and at some level appreciate them. And that seemed to me to be a rather beautiful loop from the unconscious early universe sort of becoming awake through us and our ability to somehow understand our surroundings enough to appreciate the deep lineage of how we got here.
1: I mean, I love hearing about this because it just takes me out of my minute-to-minute worries. And it's easy not to think about this stuff because I don't understand it. But then I'm reminded by someone like you who does extraordinary projects like this that, no, actually, we do understand quite a bit of it. Sure, we don't know the why or the how, but science is unraveling and can be made more sort of tangible to regular people.
2: Absolutely. I basically spent my life doing my childhood hobby, and which is incredibly lucky to do that. And through that exploration of astronomy, I actually can, without any real effort, just sort of see the universe around me. I mean, just to give you a quick example, you know, I went for my morning walk, and I, you know, as each foot lands on the pavement, you just think, well, what is that material that my feet are landing on? It's hard, and it's got, you know, magnesium and silicon and oxygen. And then you think for a moment about, well, what are those things? Well, they're made of atoms, but go inside the atom to get to the nucleus. There's a bundle of protons that are stuck together. How the hell did they get together? Because they push each other apart. And the answer is, well, they got pushed together in the centers of stars about 5 billion years ago, where they, you know, the pressures were enormous and the temperatures flung those protons together. And then they got, you know, expelled out into the coldness of space. And then 4.5 billion years ago, it all collapsed in an incredible crash onto the Earth. And through billions of years, here they are now, under your feet, with every step. And they have that history locked inside them. And that's remarkable, to come out of a morning walk down the pavement. But it's all there, just the enormity of the universe and its incredibly varied environments that can create all these things and then bring them together and mess them around in a big cauldron, and out we come.
1: Mark Whittle is a professor of astronomy at the University of Virginia. You can see and hear his full TED Talk at TED.com. On the show today, ideas about using our senses to navigate and understand the world, including our sense of smell.
3: So when it comes to the evolutionary purpose of smell, you know, it's survival.
1: Paula Joseph is a senior investigator at the National Institute of Health, where she co-directs the National Smell and Taste Center.
3: I study how important smell and taste are for health and well-being.
1: Paula says smell is the body's early warning system, detecting things way before we become consciously aware of them.
3: So it detects airborne threats like smoke, fire, toxic chemicals that are in the environment, including predators, before they can be seen or heard. It also helps determine if food is safe to eat or dangerous. So you can think about that as like one of these evolutionary systems that has been preserved across species for survival.
1: So smell can alert us to danger in our surroundings. But over the past decade, Polly has been studying how smell can be an early warning system for things that are happening inside the body as well, specifically the brain. It all started with her mother-in-law's cooking.
3: Her food started tasting very salty or very sweet. You know, an excellent cook, amazing, delicious Mexican cuisine. And she's Mexican, but we started noticing this.
1: So she would make you a meal and you'd be like, whoa, everything is super salty or really sweet.
3: Yes. Even the kids will notice it was extremely salty. And, you know, one of the things that she was also starting to do and compensate was like she will ask us to taste the food for her. Like, how does this taste? So I turn around and tell my husband, I think something's wrong.
1: Polly knew exactly what to do. She got a booklet of scratch and sniff stickers to test her mother-in-law's sense of smell.
3: And then that tells you, you know, depending on how you answer, that tells you whether you have decreased sense of smell or complete loss of smell or whether your sense of smell is normal.
1: Huh.
3: And lo and behold, for her, it was a decreased sense of smell. And that kind of sort of led to a cascade of doctor's appointment and a number of tests. And then we realized that, you know, she had frontal temporal lobe dementia.
1: Is that because it's the same region in the brain that's being affected?
3: Correct. So it's like the areas of the brain that are being affected, you know, are sort of degenerating this, the olfactory patterns as well. So in particular, you know, for her, I mean, we noticed this early.
1: Hmm.
3: So we see that in individuals when Alzheimer's and Parkinson's disease and even frontal temporal lobe dementia, the sense of smell is decreased early, like years before any other symptoms appear. Years before any other symptoms appear. So for many people, we're not getting our sense of smell measured by our primary care doctors. I mean, if I ask you, Manoush, when was the last time you had your sense of smell measured?
1: Never.
3: Never. That's usually the answer that most people give.
1: That is true. That's funny. I just had my checkup the other day and he checked, you know, my tongue and looked in my ears and my eyes and measured, you know, my body temperature and weight. But there was that was the one sense that we had no discussion about, my sense of smell.
3: Exactly. So, and, you know, and your provider is not alone. You know, we have school vision screenings For hearing, we have the same. For smell, we have instruments, and they're good ones. We have, but they're primarily used in research, and no specialty really owns it. There's no reimbursement, and until recently, there was not much to offer people once you found out there was a problem. So if you ask me who should be doing this test, I would say at a minimum, primary care should be screening and then doing the proper referrals.
1: So just like, you know, I get my cholesterol done every year and I have a baseline, we would know like, oh boy, this is skyrocketing and we need to do something about it.
3: Exactly.
1: But what is the difference between regular loss of smell and taste due to aging versus it being a symptom of something much, much more wrong, deeply wrong?
3: Yeah. So, you know, one of the things, like, our senses are going to decline as we age. But one of the things that happens when, you know, neurodegeneration is that even though it's slow, you can see those changes more pronounced in some ways for some patients. And it's really tied sometimes to cognitive decline as well. So I think what matters is not whether your smell is perfect, is whether it changed, especially if this change is suddenly and it has not come back. And, you know, when you think about, for example, COVID was actually a very interesting, social experiment when it comes to smell.
1: Yeah, because I feel like for many of us, that was the strangest symptom, which was people immediately losing their sense of smell. Something, you know, not like with a cold where it's dampened, but like completely gone.
3: Exactly. You know, and one of the things that we have seen when COVID is like, you know, most people recovered, but we've seen that small group did not. And some of them have developed parosmia, which is an absence of distortion. For example, your coffee smells like burning garbage.
1: Ugh, no, that's so sad.
3: Yes. So, you know, their own partner smells wrong.
1: Oh, no.
3: And that's hard to live with than losing it all together. And that gets badly underestimated because it sounds minor when you say it out loud, but it is really, it changes your quality of life.
1: You know what it actually reminds me of is when I was pregnant and I would walk by bakeries and normally I would love the smell of bread baking, wafting through the air, and it made me so nauseous. And it was such a strange feeling. What is happening when something actively smells bad that used to smell good? What is going on in the brain?
3: So actually, currently, we have a study that we have that it's ongoing right now, which is really, we're trying to understand exactly this question. You know, what happens when someone develops parosmia? So we're getting individuals with parosmia and putting them inside a scanner to understand through, you know, fMRI, just scanning their brain, what signals are changing. So we can really understand why is this distortion happening? And what are the mechanisms, and is there something that we can offer patients that can ameliorate their symptoms? If you go to the doctor, they will say, you know, it's in your brain. No, this is an actual experience that someone is having.
1: In a minute, more about your sense of smell and what it means when it goes away with chemosensory researcher Polly Joseph. Today on the show, how our senses help us understand our surroundings. I'm Manoush Zomorodi, and you're listening to the TED Radio Hour from NPR. We'll be right back.

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1: It's the TED Radio Hour from NPR. I'm Manoush Zomorodi. Today, we're talking about how using our senses, including sound and smell, help us better navigate and understand our world and ourselves. Polly Joseph is the co-director of the National Smell and Taste Center. She's researching why some illnesses cause our ability to smell to suddenly disappear and the effect it can have on people's lives.
2: One person that comes to mind, you know, is this young man who was a firefighter and lost his smell to COVID. And as you can think, you know, being exposed to things like, you know, smoke and burn, you need to be able to smell this.
1: Right.
2: So one of the things that really was causing him a lot of distress was the fact that he wouldn't be able to do his job. Like he was, and at this point, he was being diagnosed with long COVID. He was not recovering. And we really needed to start thinking about this as a disability. This is one of those things that we consider an invisible disability. And he had to change. He had to think about different accommodations at work because he couldn't necessarily, you know, work in the field anymore because of this. And I had another patient who was a chef. And as you can think, you need your sense of smell and taste as a chef. And just the deep grief that, you know, these two individuals experience as a firefighter, as a chef, their community, like things were changing so quickly for them just because the senses that they needed for work was just gone. And till this day, they have not recovered.
1: Oh, they haven't. Yeah, I was going to ask, is there anything you can do for them?
2: So we don't have a lot of treatment when it comes to smell and taste. We primarily have, you know, olfactory training is one of the things that we tend to recommend to individuals. And it works for some people, but it doesn't work for others. We need to know exactly, you know, the reason, like what caused the loss of smell and how early are we catching people. And if we catch it early, we see that if it's based on a virus, it can regenerate and people can gain their sense of smell back. But for others, it just doesn't happen at all. So this is why we have been focused through, you know, through the National Smell and Taste Center and some of the other centers around the country on really understanding what is happening, what are the mechanisms, what are the things that are changing from a biological perspective so we can develop drugs and treatments and interventions that can help people long term. And if we understand this, we might be able to create alternative therapy that can help also people preserve their brain health through their sense of smell.
1: Can you tell us more about the research you're doing where you're linking it to obesity and alcohol use disorder in addition to neurodegenerative diseases? How does that fit in?
2: Yeah, so one of the things that when we think about, for example, alcohol, we think about cravings. The smell of alcohol gives individuals cravings. But one of the things that we have not really looked is to, you know, how are the senses affected by long-term alcohol use? So one of the things that we are looking in my lab in particular is, you know, what happens when sustained drinking and what happens when individuals stop drinking? Is there recovery of their sense of smell and to what baseline? And it's the same thing with obesity. So you probably heard a bit of like, you know, the changes that are occurring right now when individuals taking GLP-1s. So you know, just as of this month, there's been some study just showing that, you know, everybody assumes that these medications make food taste bad or taste like nothing. And that's not what this group of investigators found. Smell was unchanged, but the main difference showed up in something called detection threshold. It's just a degree of sweetness that you, or for example, that you need to be able to detect something. So that's one of the things that change for individuals that actually had, that were taking GLP-1 and what we call food noise. So people on the medication longer reported, you know, fewer intrusive thoughts about food and less craving, less reaction to food cues, and less wanting high fat foods than those that didn't. So, but when it comes to the particular changes in the sensory processes itself, we need more studies on this to understand how the world is changing for people on taking these medications.
1: So just to sum it up, I think what you're saying is that this study is saying it's not just how hungry you are. It is how things taste when you do eat them, what they smell, the sort of the textures, whether you are thinking about food, whether it feels as satisfying when you do eat it, everything.
2: Exactly.
1: Yes, I would love you to just sort of tell me what you, on a daily basis, just like in our everyday lives, do you think that we should put more of an emphasis on smell? Do you think it could change our experience of the world? I mean, I've never been that into aromatherapy, but I don't know. You're making me think maybe I should be.
2: I mean, I think we need to be more conscious and, you know, like I think mindful about this, the odors around us. Stop and smell the roses. It is important for us to do this, right? Like to do more active, like olfactory training. Like you can do this even when you're cooking at home, right? Just get something out of your cabinet. When you're putting the spices in, you know, in as you're cooking your meal. So it's not only just about aromatherapy. It's even in the way that we are interacting in our kitchen. There's so many places around our lives where smell is actually playing an important role.
1: That was chemosensory researcher Polly Joseph. She is a senior investigator at the National Institute of Health, where she co-directs the National Smell and Taste Center. You can watch a video about her work at TED.com. So on this episode, we have talked about sound and smell, and now how sight can help us comprehend the nearly incomprehensible, like how our planet's climate is morphing and changing, or the sometimes scary and very confusing capabilities of AI.
3: We are the reason for all these complicated problems. We made it, but we don't even know what is happening, how to understand it, how to solve the problems.
1: This is Yiyun Kang. She is a multimedia artist based in Seoul. And in her work, she tries to span that gap between humans and the forces we've created that we can't even see.
3: So the first thing I believe that we could do is make the problems ours. And to do that, I think we need to feel it. We need to sense it.
1: I saw Yiyun's talk in the TED Theater. She was an ethereal figure on stage, almost as though she'd been brought there from the future, surrounded by shifting light, lasers, and enormous moving images. Her work takes things that are mostly invisible to us, like satellite data, artificial intelligence algorithms, and gives them a shape that people can actually see.
3: Living at the intersection of art and technology, my mission became clear: to render the invisible visible. But how do we translate the intangibles? Let me take you on my journey. I began with the most vital data set, the Earth, specifically our water. Half of humanity will lack clean water by 2050, and many already do. To expose the crisis of this vital resource, I spent an intense year with Google. They were searching for an artist who could bridge the gap between complex data and creative storytelling. And an amazing door opened. NASA joined a team to offer me an exclusive access to the satellite data. This rare gift becomes the soul of my artwork, Passage of Water. My goal is to turn these NASA numbers into visceral experiences, dramatize them so that we can truly see and feel what is happening to our freshwater. Look at this. This is the raw satellite data that captures the water situation.
1: At first, the raw data is not exactly moving. On three enormous screens, it looks like what it is, columns and columns of tiny white numbers racing around.
3: We have the most sophisticated technology over time, but who can actually understand what is happening here? What happens if we change the interface? This is Passage of Water. It lives on Google's platform designed for you to fully interact with.
1: Picture planet Earth floating in space, suspended against a black background. Across its surface, the fresh water appears in blue, while the water we've lost is marked in red. And suddenly, as the years go by from 2002 to 2023, the planet becomes a deeper, deeper shade of that red.
3: We are losing our fresh water fast, and we are the reason. And this is where artistic creativity becomes an essential, not a luxury. You don't just see the data, you feel it. It is the language that allows me to tackle those wicked problems and turn them into something we can grasp. We brought this project to COP28. There we spoke with climate scientists, policymakers, indigenous people who face water scarcity every day. Seeing their reactions in front of my artwork gave me absolute certainty. Arts is the vital bridge, a missing link that has undeniable power to restore our lost connection.
1: Let's turn the conversation to your more recent work, which is to do with AI, which honestly, to me, is the least tangible and hardest for people to wrap their heads around. What was the point for you that you were like, okay, it's time to figure out how we get people to connect with their bodies, with their senses to this invisible force in their lives?
4: For me, the reason why I actively started tackling the AI recently is because of the user interface. Before the ChatGPT-4, the AI was still very difficult. You have to have a proper coding knowledge. You have to have a proper experience so that you can train the model. But now, everything is just at our fingertips. We just need to type it. So it removes all the barrier. And people start to using AI like a chatbot every day. So I thought that, well, something's going wrong. The technology is way much more complicated than any other technology over time. But what is going on behind the clean user interface? We should talk about it.
3: I felt a strong yearning to pull this intelligence into tangible forms. I wanted to make an overwhelming experience, something that you don't just look at, but something you inhabit with your body. We are at a threshold. To co-design a future with AI, we must ask, what is the shape of future AI? I built a physical answer to that question, and this is Light Architecture.
1: Picture yourself walking into a dark, circular room that represents the mind of the computer. Around you, 24 slender gold rods rise up from the floor, each with a light on top. Beams shoot across that floor, climbing the walls and reaching up to the ceiling, intersecting. And as the lights pulse, they form and break into patterns. It's almost as though they have their own language. This is Yoon's way of giving the activity inside an AI system a physical and beautifully arresting form.
3: In Light Architecture, AI takes a physical breath. These modules are no longer flat pixels. They are living neurons, and I call them neuropods. Here, you don't just watch a model. You stand inside the mind of a machine. I found my inspiration in human brain. Our brains have an incredible mechanism weaving data from cortex to deeper layers with the flexibility that AI cannot yet replicate. But it makes me wonder, with this incredible power inside our heads, are we genuinely training it? Or we're simply leaning on AI, paralyzed by the fear of being replaced by a machine, only to let our creativity and curiosity wither? Is that the future we want?
4: Sometimes people find it scary. Some people find it very interesting. I don't give them an answer. It's rather having an opportunity to think about it. How do you want to design your life with AI?
5: I mean, it sounds like I hear your own feelings of...
4: Exactly.
5: Inflictedness, because yes, you used AI to make the artwork about AI, right?
4: Yes.
5: And so it sounds like you are curious about a symbiotic relationship with AI, but also cautious and skeptical and unsure.
4: It is so true. I mean, exactly, like a huge excitement, great anxiety, all kind of entangled inside of me. That's the reason why my artwork is also fluctuate. Positive, negative, you know, lighting and darkness. Because this is the technology we built. So we want to share that feeling together. And I want to believe that we still have an opportunity to make decisions, proper time, so that we can progress together.
3: This is who I am. I'm an artist who build bridges. I collaborate with scientists. I build systems. And I connect the physical and the virtual. My art is about building spaces where you can step inside the unseen. I do this because I believe one simple truth, that we are all deeply entangled.
1: That was artist Yiyun Kang. You can see her full talk at TED.com. Thank you so much for journeying through the senses with us on this episode. It was produced by Katie Monteleone, Harsha Nahada, and Rachel Faulkner-White, with help from Lucy Little. It was edited by Sanaz Meshkinpour and me. Our production staff at NPR also includes Matthew Cloutier, Avery Keatley, Theo Guerin, and James Delahousie. Our executive producer is Irene Noguchi. Our audio engineer was Jimmy Keeley. Our theme music was written by Ramtin Arablouei. Our partners at TED are Sal Khan, Logan McClure-Davda, Ellen Walters, Roxanne Hilash, and Daniela Balarezzo. I'm Manoush Zomorodi, and you have been listening to the TED Radio Hour from NPR.
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8: Hello and welcome to Newsday on the BBC World Service with Anne Soy in Nairobi and James Cottenall in London.
9: World leaders have started to address the UN General Assembly in New York. President Trump has said that he faces a big decision about whether to strike Iran again or pursue a peace deal.
8: Also on the agenda, the situation in Gaza. We'll hear from one resident about the realities of life there at the moment.
9: And could the US start buying potash, a key ingredient for fertilizer, from one of Russia's great allies, Belarus? President Trump says he's preparing to make a deal. We'll speak to a leading Belarusian opposition politician to get her reaction.
8: Also, why is Xbox, one of the biggest names in gaming, undergoing a major restructure? We'll speak to one of the creators of the original Xbox console. That's coming up after this bulletin of the latest world news.
10: BBC News with Roisin Hasty. The head of the International Monetary Fund has warned that advanced economies need to cut borrowing and reduce debt levels following weeks of spiralling government interest costs. Speaking to the BBC, Kristalina Georgieva called for urgent, politically painful action to rein in debt. Faisal Islam reports.
11: Kristalina Georgieva said that the recent spike in interest costs for the world's biggest economies was a reasonable market reaction to rising concerns about inflationary and government funding pressures arising mainly from the Iran war.
12: You cannot control exogenous factors, but you have control over your domestic policies. I have seen shock after shock pushing debt levels up like a staircase not to heaven, and no action to contain debt service costs.
10: On fueling economic growth, Ms. Georgieva said that helping the private sector with reforms was the main policy option because governments didn't have cash. Britain's Prime Minister Andy Burnham has told the UN General Assembly that he wants to lead the world in developing a set of rules for artificial intelligence. Mr. Burnham said the UK was uniquely placed to be what he called an honest broker, and he would use next year's G20 summit in Britain to push for international agreement. He said world leaders must take action regarding warnings over the risks of AI going rogue.
13: We know that AI will also be a source of disruption to the way we live and work, a multiplier of risk. We've all heard the warnings, which we must heed. Fundamental decisions on this technology are too important to be left to chance. They must be taken by elected governments who serve working people.
10: The comments put Mr. Burnham in direct contrast to President Trump, who told the Assembly they should resist attempts to regulate AI. Colombia's right-wing leader has sent troops into the northern city of Santa Marta after an armed group attacked shops and burnt vehicles. President Abelardo de la Espriella said what he called the criminals of the ACSN, a drugs trafficking faction, were trying to set a large part of the Caribbean region on fire. The group had shut down the Santa Marta area after security forces killed 13 of its members, including its deputy leader. The president made the announcement in a video statement.
14: As a result of the decisive action taken by our law enforcement agencies, the bandits have been neutralized. These criminals intend to set fire to much of the Caribbean region, where they have threatened merchants, residents, and transport

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2: 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I'm Cindy Hahn. Award-winning travel writer and novelist Paul Theroux joins us for a conversation about his latest book, True North, On the Road in Canada. He explores his own French-Canadian roots and examines the relationship between the U.S. and Canada and how both national identities are changing. Maine Calling, Wednesday, live at 11 and again at 8 on Maine Public Radio.
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5: 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Well, good morning to you on this Wednesday morning. In Lewiston this morning, it's down to 38 degrees under clear skies. Bar Harbor, though, mostly clear and 51 this morning, the impact of the still warm ocean. That can also be seen in Portland, where it's clear and 49 degrees. For later today, we'll have sunny skies, high temperatures reaching 62 to 67 around the state. Tonight will be clear, back down again into the low 30s inland, low 40s along the coast. Tomorrow, one more sunny day, highs low 60s to some low 70s, and then we'll see a cloud up on Friday ahead of some moisture for the weekend.
0: 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I'm Leila Fadel.
6: And I'm Steve Inskeep. The White House has launched a 24/7 live stream on YouTube called Trump TV. The context is that the major TV networks are not carrying live coverage of White House events using what is known as pool video. It's part of their show of support against President Trump's attacks against three outlets for coverage he didn't like. This includes the White House's removal of CNN from the TV pool. NPR Scott Newman reports on the latest of Trump's ongoing efforts to bypass traditional media.
7: Trump TV, launched Monday, was introduced with a slick promo that suggested the new YouTube channel is Must See TV.
8: So sorry.
7: Since then, it's been 24 hours a day of White House events and Trump rallies. Stephen Farnsworth, a political science professor at the University of Mary Washington, says this might be exciting for Trump's base, but probably not for anyone else.
9: I don't know that a large number of undecided voters or moderate voters or people not already in Trump's camp are going to say, I've got to tune in.
7: Democrats such as Arizona Senator Mark Kelly and California Governor Gavin Newsom immediately compared the channel to authoritarian governments' state-run media. In an email statement sent to NPR, a White House official said, quote, applying this logic, Mark Kelly's Twitter feed is state-run media for a party of radical socialists. The channel's launch follows an announcement last week by Trump that CNN, MS Now, and Politico would be barred from the White House. The president called the outlets fake news.
10: I cannot think that the timing is coincidental.
7: That's Jane Kirtley, professor of media ethics and law at the University of Minnesota. It can be a fine line between a channel that simply says this is what the administration is doing and one that is outright political propaganda, Kirtley says. She says having something that resembles an official government channel is problematic.
10: We in the United States are not used to having a government information channel. If you go to other countries where there is official state media, everybody understands what that is.
7: The outlets banned by Trump have filed a federal lawsuit against the action. And in solidarity, some media organizations, including NPR and Fox News, are also refusing to take audio, video, or photos from White House events until further notice. The White House is expected to respond to the lawsuit at a hearing this afternoon in U.S. District Court in Washington, D.C. The presiding judge was appointed by President Trump during his first term. Scott Newman, NPR News, Washington.
0: Ocean temperatures are abnormally hot this year. The prolonged heat is already damaging coral reefs. Reefs support the lives and livelihoods of hundreds of millions of people. NPR's Lauren Sommer traveled to one of the most pristine reefs in the world, where scientists are learning how to help reefs recover.
8: It's hard to find a coral reef that looks like it should. Worldwide, they've been hit by pollution and development. But there is an example 1,000 miles south of Hawaii. Palmyra Atoll is about as isolated as you can get in the Pacific Ocean. The islands themselves are tiny, but around them is clear turquoise water and a massive coral reef.
11: Just one of the most stunningly beautiful reefs you could ever imagine.
8: Joe Pollock works on coral science for the Nature Conservancy, a nonprofit conservation group that monitors the coral reefs at Palmyra Atoll.
11: This is one of my absolute favorite ones in the whole world.
8: Underwater, it's like being downtown during rush hour. Fish are everywhere. There's even a fish spa where big fish hang out and tiny fish clean their skin. And the corals are like the apartment buildings. Some have delicate branching arms. Others are shaped like massive fans.
11: Almost every last square inch is covered in live coral, so much to the point the corals are trying to grow over each other.
8: It looks like this because there's been very little human impact here. No one lives on Palmyra Atoll permanently. It's a U.S. National Wildlife Refuge. But that doesn't mean this reef is untouched.
11: Over here we can see just a massive dead skeleton that shows you what we lost.
8: In 2023, the ocean got extremely warm here for months, the kind of marine heat wave that's getting more intense with climate change. And many corals bleached, turning a stark white color.
11: It was devastating. You could feel in your body the suffering.
8: Bleached corals are starving and stressed. They can die if the heat lasts too long.
11: Honestly, I didn't know that it would bounce back.
8: But it did. We can see that just nearby.
11: All around is just an absolute sea of baby corals.
8: They look like little cauliflowers. Their parents are the ones that survived that bleaching event 3 years ago. Pollock says it shows the reef is recovering well. And around the world, you don't see this very often. One of the reasons it's happening here is actually the fish.
11: Yeah, so we can see whole schools of parrotfish just munching, munch and munch and munch.
8: These brightly colored parrotfish nibble the reef constantly, eating the algae growing on the surface. Back on land, Pollock explains why that's so crucial. After a bleaching event, there's a lot of open real estate on a reef, and algae is the first to move in.
12: The algae will come in, they'll take over, and it'll be really, really difficult for the coral to get even a little toehold back into where they used to be living.
8: But here at Palmyra, the parrotfish keep that algae in check, which gives baby coral a chance to find a spot to live and grow. The lessons learned here are now being used around the world. Coral restoration projects are starting to restore both the corals and the animals that eat the algae, like in Florida, where conservation groups are releasing Caribbean king crabs to help protect the corals they're putting back.
12: What Palmyra is showing us is that actions that communities take locally can have a major impact on the trajectories of their reefs.
8: Still, the climate is changing rapidly. Studies show that if humans keep burning fossil fuels, temperatures will be too hot for most reefs by the end of the century. Pollock says coral restoration is about buying time for reefs until humans can get climate change under control.
12: Given the value of coral reefs, right, given the fact that they support nearly 1 billion people's lives and livelihoods around this earth, it's far too soon to give up.
8: This year will be another test for reefs. Ocean temperatures set a record worldwide this summer, and coral bleaching is already underway. Lauren Sommer, NPR News.
0: That story was supported by a grant from the Pulitzer Center. It's Morning Edition from NPR News. I'm Leila Faldin.
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5: We're looking for another sunny day today with high temperatures expected to reach the 60s tonight. Clear, frosty, well inland once again. Tomorrow, one more sunny day. And clouds will move in Friday. A big East Coast storm is expected to produce just light rain and showers for us. 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Good morning. President Trump says some progress was made yesterday in talks with Iran to end the war. At 6 o'clock, I'm Erwin Gratz. And from Maine Public Radio, this is Morning Edition. The president is back at the White House, where he'll meet later this week with Chinese President Xi Jinping. A fatal ICE shooting is the subject of a hearing by congressional Democrats coming up in our next half hour. Pediatricians are reacting to a new report on the health of American high schoolers.
13: What we're seeing is that since 2021, there's actually been a really nice improvement in many mental health indicators for young people, and I think that's a cause for optimism.
5: It's Wednesday, September 23rd, 2026. On this date in 1806, the Lewis and Clark expedition returned to St. Louis more than 2 years after setting out for the Pacific Northwest. World and National News is next.
14: Live from NPR News in Washington, I'm Korva Coleman. China's top leader Xi Jinping will meet President Trump tomorrow in Washington. NPR's Emily Fang reports their meeting comes at a crucial time for both men.
15: For China, the priority here is to keep the U.S. pacified without committing to anything. For the U.S., there's been an overall lack of direction in the Trump administration's approach to China this term, says Eli Ratner, a former Assistant Secretary of Defense in the Biden administration.
16: They have moved away from that declaratory policy around seeing China as the dominant strategic competitor. They have unwound some of the traditional support that we've had toward Taiwan and other allies and partners.
15: A senior administration official said Trump will personally meet Xi on the tarmac at Joint Base Andrews as he arrives in the U.S., a sign of the importance of the visit to the president. Emily Fang, NPR News, Washington.
14: A federal judge holds a hearing today on three media organizations' lawsuit against the federal government. CNN, MS Now, and Politico want to overturn President Trump's ban on their reporting from the White House. They say it is a blatant violation of the First Amendment. They and other media organizations, including NPR and Fox News, are refusing to take audio, video, or photos from White House events until further notice. NPR's David Folkenflik says the Justice Department complained about news coverage the Trump administration found unflattering and did not like.
17: The Justice Department referred to White House memos on this, saying that they were upset over coverage of the White House ballroom construction. They were upset about the reports of depletion of ammunition during the war against Iran. They were upset, for example, about coverage of the Republican midterm convention in Dallas, saying that it was unpopular and hadn't gone well. They said these things jeopardize national security and spread falsehoods.
14: NPR's David Folkenflik reporting. Voters are less confident that the U.S. Postal Service will deliver mail-in ballots on time this year than they were in 2024. That's according to the latest NPR PBS Marist poll. NPR's Hansi Lo Wang reports.
18: Compared to 2 years ago, the share of registered voters who say they are confident or very confident that the U.S. Postal Service will deliver mail-in ballots and other election mail on time has dropped 13 percentage points. It's now down to 58% of voters. That's according to an NPR PBS News Marist poll conducted this month, just as the Supreme Court blocked the Trump administration from using USPS to restrict mail-in voting for the midterm election. We should note USPS is a financial support of NPR. The Postal Service is now expected to keep delivering election mail as originally planned. In a statement, USPS says misinformation may have had an impact on public sentiment and that it has delivered more than 200 million pieces of election mail this year with an on-time score of close to 98%. Hansi Lo Wang, NPR News.
14: You're listening to NPR. The U.S. Supreme Court will, for the third time, take up a congressional redistricting map in Missouri. Lower court judges have approved a new map that favors Republican candidates. But the high court has refused to agree and has deferred to the Missouri State Supreme Court. The Missouri State Supreme Court has blocked the redistricted map from being used in this year's midterm elections. The Supreme Court has denied a request to intervene in a multi-state custody battle over a newborn with a heart defect. From member station KERA, Toluwana Osibamowo reports, the court rejected a surrogate mother's appeal to keep the newborn.
19: Surrogate McKenna West left Alaska for Texas in July to give birth to a California couple's genetic child. The couple had asked West to get an abortion months earlier after doctors detected a severe fetal heart abnormality. West argues she's the child's mother under Texas law. Earlier this month, a Dallas judge upheld a California court's order establishing the couple as the child's parents. West unsuccessfully asked Justice Elena Kagan, who handles appeals from California, to overturn the order. Last week, the Texas Supreme Court cleared the way for the newborn's genetic parents to take him back to California for medical care. For NPR News, I'm Toluwani Osibamowo in Dallas.
14: The U.S. military says an F-16 fighter jet crashed yesterday in Germany. The pilot sustained injuries after ejecting from the aircraft. Officials at the U.S. air base in western Germany say the cause of the jet crash is being investigated. I'm Korva Coleman, NPR News.
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5: Good morning from Maine Public Radio, 6:06 on this Wednesday morning. Ranking Democrats from a Senate subcommittee and a House committee took testimony yesterday about fatal shootings by ICE. Johan Guerrero, who is not the target of an ICE enforcement and who had no criminal history, was shot and killed by an ICE agent in Biddeford July 13th. Sean P. Murphy represents Guerrero's family.
21: While I desperately want to keep this focused on the tragedy of losing even one life to the world, I would be remiss if I did not address the political elephant in the room, that on the other side of Johan's life lost is the nefarious decision by this administration to steal and take that life.
5: Maine's attorney general is investigating, but the congresspeople express concern about the ongoing lack of accountability by federal agencies. Portland police shot a man Monday night. The department says officers received a call about a disturbance at a residence in the city. Officers were led into an apartment where police say they saw Brian Oliver assaulting another man, identified as Mark Schumler. Police say Oliver did not comply with commands to drop his weapon and was shot. Schumler was pronounced dead at the scene. Oliver is in custody and is being treated at Maine Medical Center. Police say he will be charged with murder. Officers David Moore and Joseph Lowe have been placed on administrative leave, as is customary, after incidents involving deadly police force. The Attorney General's office is investigating.
0: It's Morning Edition from NPR News. I'm Leila Fadel.
6: And I'm Steve Inskeep. Earlier this month, the president asked voters to pretend

0: This is NPR News.
1: Good morning, I'm Abiona Boya at the BBC. Gunmen have shot dead at least 11 people near Durban in South Africa. Police say three other people survived the attack in the township of KwaMakhutha. The BBC's Pumza Fikhlani is in Johannesburg.
2: Police have launched a manhunt for a group of gunmen who stormed a house in KwaMakhutha, south of Durban. Most of the victims died moments later. The motive for the shooting is not yet known. The shooters were said to be carrying pistols and rifles and fled the scene after setting fire to a car owned by one of the victims.
1: Israel's Prime Minister has rebuked the French President Emmanuel Macron, who'd condemned Israeli action in the occupied West Bank during his address to the UN General Assembly. Mr. Macron wrongly said Hamas was not operating there. Yelan Nel is in Jerusalem.
3: The Israeli Prime Minister Benjamin Netanyahu was quick to pick up on that, calling it a grotesque absurdity, referring back to a deadly attack which killed a French Israeli settler just last weekend ahead of the Jewish holiday of Yom Kippur.
1: And Britain's Prime Minister Andy Burnham has used his speech to the General Assembly to warn of the dangers of unbridled artificial intelligence and Russian disinformation. Here's Chris Mason.
4: I am tasking our security chiefs to begin work on a new National Centre for Information Defence, he said. The government had evidence, he went on, that Russia tried to interfere with the British general election in 2019, although that evidence wasn't set out.
1: I'm Abiona Boya at the BBC in London.
5: And I'm Erwin Gratz, Maine Public Radio News. The price of heating oil continues to rise, with prices reaching $5.77 per gallon on average across the state, according to the Maine Department of Energy Resources. A new analysis from the Natural Resources Council of Maine shows Maine households that rely on heating oil could pay up to $1,260 more to heat their homes than last year.
6: Over the course of the winter, on average, families will be paying at least $100 a month extra, and up to more than $250 a month in the middle of winter.
5: The Natural Resources Council of Maine's Jack Shapiro says 50% of Mainers rely on heating oil, but that is down from 70% just a few years ago, due in part to the widespread adoption of electric heat pumps. 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Good morning. We'll check out the latest weather forecast, including a look at that coming weekend storm, in about 4 minutes. Morning Edition time is 6:45.
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0: It's Morning Edition from NPR News. I'm Leila Fadel.
8: And I'm Steve Inskeep. Here are some of the messages President Trump brought to the United Nations General Assembly this week. There is no global government. Climate change is a hoax, as are concerns about AI, which should have a different name. And the spoils belong to the victors of wars. Much of the rest of the world is talking about the need for cooperation to tackle global challenges like those. NPR's Michelle Kellerman reports from the UN.
9: President Trump used his speech to call on countries to leave the International Criminal Court and stop what he calls globalist bureaucrats. He also wants to rename artificial intelligence to superintelligence, downplaying the many calls for a slowdown and more regulations. It was a starkly different worldview than many others here at the UN's high-level week. Secretary General Antonio Guterres, whose term ends this year, says this is a time for more cooperation.
10: The world does not need a weaker United Nations. It needs a UN strong enough to face the world as it is and determined enough to build the world as it should be.
9: He says there's been an extraordinary transfer of power away from governments to a handful of private corporations and individuals.
10: Humans are increasingly handing power to machines, with artificial agents going rogue and lethal autonomous weapons going from science fiction to military reality.
9: The UN Security Council is holding a meeting on AI, and there's a lot of talk in the corridors at the UN about how to make this place relevant on this and other issues.
11: Most of the countries in the world want a world that is based on some kind of rules.
9: That's the European Union's top diplomat, Kaya Kallas, who says she's spending a lot of time this week trying to push for de-escalation in the Persian Gulf and to put more pressure on Russia to end its aggression in Ukraine. Both those conflicts, she says, have global implications for food and energy security. So European countries and other middle powers are trying to find ways to restore international humanitarian law.
11: The discussions with the middle powers, but also smaller countries, between smaller countries, is that how can we keep the world functioning, that we have some kind of rules in place? And there, the key question is accountability.
9: She's defending the International Criminal Court, which is under attack by the U.S. French President Emmanuel Macron spoke of a return to imperialism, arrogance, and unrestrained force.
12: Consiste à savoir si nous voulons vivre. Dans cet état de nature,
9: do we want to live under this state of affairs with a return to the law of the jungle, he asked the world body, or do we want to live in a civilized international society? Brazilian leader Luiz Inácio Lula da Silva raised concerns about President Trump's approach in this hemisphere. Lula described the U.S. military operation in Venezuela as a, quote, neo-colonial incursion for strategic resources. And through an interpreter, he complained about meddling in Brazilian elections.
13: In Latin America and the Caribbean region, geographical proximity to the world's greatest military power is inescapable, especially in the context of renewed hegemonic temptations. Brazil does not fit in anyone's backyard.
9: He, too, is pushing for a revitalized UN to become a, quote, temple of peace. Michelle Kellerman, NPR News, the United Nations.
8: It's Morning Edition from NPR News. I'm Steve Inskeep.
0: And I'm Leila Faldin.
5: 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Good morning to you on this Wednesday morning. I'm Erwin Gratz as we approach 10 minutes before 7. Weather forecast for today, once again, that bright sunshine and crisp conditions out there. High temperatures later today will stay in the 60s. Starting off this morning in the 30s and 40s. Tonight, we'll get back down into the 30s and 40s under clear skies. Tomorrow, one more nice sunny day. Then clouds will move in on Friday, and we're looking for light rain or showers right now on Saturday.
14: When people become estranged from their families, we like to believe it's for highly individualistic reasons. Rin Rizik says something bigger's at play. She believes what family means and what we expect from it has profoundly changed.
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16: On the next Maine Calling, author Paul Theroux on Canada. I'm Cindy Hahn. Award-winning travel writer and novelist Paul Theroux joins us for a conversation about his latest book, True North, On the Road in Canada. He explores his own French-Canadian roots and examines the relationship between the U.S. and Canada and how both national identities are changing. Maine Calling, Wednesday, live at 11 and again at 8 on Maine Public Radio.
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7: From Marketplace in Washington, I'm Kimberly Adams. Whether a business is considered small in the government's eyes is pretty important. It determines whether that business is eligible for federal aid money and certain federal contracts. Now the Small Business Administration is proposing some changes to how it defines small business. Marketplace's Justin Ho has more.
20: The government sets aside about a quarter of federal contracts for small businesses, including manufacturing jobs, service sector work, and construction. Richard Brizenzano with Yale University says those contracts can be a big deal for a small business.
21: There's a lot of money and the government is a very good payer.
20: But unless a business meets the government's definition of a small business, determined by revenue or headcount, it might miss out on those lucrative contracts. As a result, some small businesses might not want to grow.
21: Maybe they want to hire, you know, three extra employees, but that would put them out of this. I could see them not hiring because they don't want to go over the employee count.
20: The SBA is proposing to more than double the size limit in several industries. In some, including architectural services and custom computer programming services, it'll increase more than tenfold. The SBA says the new size standards will better reflect the nature of the markets in which small businesses compete. But Tom Skryer with Cornell's Management School says that could also make it harder for the smallest companies.
22: If I'm imagining my current student who's setting up a new business, just him and his partner, competing against a consulting firm with 1,000 people, perhaps, it's hard to see how that playing field would be level.
20: Skryer says supporting the smallest firms can have an outsized impact on employment and the broader economy. I'm Justin Ho for Marketplace.
7: The public comment period for this proposed rule change was supposed to close on Monday, but the Small Business Administration announced this week it would extend the comment period another 60 days, now closing on November 20th. Let's do the numbers. The FTSE in London is up less than 0.1%. Dow, S&P, and NASDAQ futures are mixed but pretty flat in the 0 to 0.1% range, with the Dow future up just 4 points. The 10-year Treasury yield is down at 4.96%. Brent crude oil is trading down 0.3% at $99 a barrel.
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7: President Trump is set to welcome Chinese President Xi Jinping when he arrives in the United States later today, with formal meetings coming tomorrow. The last time the two met face-to-face was back in May during a state visit to Beijing. This time, the two are meeting in Washington, D.C., where they're likely to discuss some hot-button issues like trade and AI guardrails. For more, we're joined by Scott Kennedy at the Center for Strategic and International Studies. Scott, good morning.
23: Good morning.
24: So what are some of the big economic issues on the table for this summit?
23: The biggest economic issue for the summit is whether or not the economic truce that the two sides agreed to in October 2025 in Busan, South Korea, is going to be extended. That would mean capping American tariffs and not re-raising them. It also mean China continuing to ship rare earths and also, both sides agreeing not to impose any additional major export controls on the other.
7: The last summit back in May produced a new U.S.-China Board of Trade and Board of Investment. Where do those stand right now?
23: The Board of Trade is a little bit more fulsome now. They, over the weekend, agreed that they would operationalize it, which means that they would just start working on trade issues, identifying $30 billion of goods on both sides in which they could bring down to either standard normal tariff levels or potentially zero tariffs. They could also, if they choose to do so, use the Board of Trade to be a platform to discuss ongoing disagreements. For example, you know, China's domestic economy is deeply unbalanced. And that's translating into global imbalances because of the size of the Chinese economy. And so it's possible that the Board of Trade might be able to tackle those kinds of larger issues, which are important not only for the United States, but for the rest of the world.
7: Last weekend, U.S. and Chinese officials met in New York to discuss AI and the potential dangers of the technology. What did the outcome of those meetings mean for the Trump-Xi summit?
23: Over the weekend, they did finally agree that they would start talking about AI and potentially reach an agreement to notify each other of when serious incidents occur. This is obviously referring to when AI potentially breaks out of its sandbox and starts doing things on the internet that it wasn't meant to do. That's a nice first step. It gets the ball rolling, but there's so much more that needs to be done. We need a lot more communication between Chinese AI companies and experts and those in the United States if we're really going to build guardrails that protect us all.
24: How are the two leaders actually thinking about AI guardrails, given that this is an area of pretty stiff competition between the U.S. and China?
23: Both Xi Jinping and Donald Trump see AI as a race for dominance. They don't want guardrails on their own efforts. They would like to constrain the other side. That said, a lot of the risks that we face from AI are not produced by the two governments per se, but by the technology itself and by potential terrorists and other actors who could do harm. And so both sides have a self-interest in trying to make an agreement about third parties, other kinds of risks. And I think both sides understand or should understand that they can walk and chew gum at the same time, that you can have significant regulation of AI, management of its downsides, and still move incredibly fast.
24: Scott Kennedy is at the Center for Strategic and International Studies. Thank you, Scott.
23: Good chatting with you.
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5: 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Good morning. A majority of voters surveyed by NPR say they would prefer to vote for a Democrat in the upcoming midterms. It's 7 o'clock. I'm Erwin Gratz with Steve Inskeep and Leila Pavel. This is Morning Edition on Maine Public Radio. Many voters told the pollsters their vote is also a vote against President Trump's policies. A federal appeals court has approved the president's plan to redirect federal aid for chronically unhoused people. Coming up in our next half hour, the U.S. war with Iran is helping to improve China's image in the Middle East.
2: They're building bridges and infrastructure rather than destroying it. So, you know, China is looking like the better, the more balanced, and the more stable partner of the two.
5: It's Wednesday, September 23rd, 2026. Bruce Springsteen is 77. Sunny with highs in the 60s today and tomorrow. Light rain or showers expected on Saturday. World and National News next.
3: PR News in Washington. I'm Corva Coleman. The latest poll out from NPR, PBS News Marist, finds that many American voters are taking President Trump's work into consideration as they think about whom to vote for. NPR Stephen Fowler has more.
4: Overall, 45% of voters say their choice is against Trump. That's most Democrats and just over half of independents. But you've got a large number of Republicans, including 2 in 5 who voted for him in 2024, who say that Trump is not much of a factor in their vote. I mean, you can read that two ways. One, more people are supporting Democrats, including some people that voted for Trump before. And two, there's a potential for Trump's base to stay home this year and or Republicans to break from Trump and back a Democrat in some of these key races.
3: NPR's Stephen Fowler reporting. Ukrainian President Volodymyr Zelensky will address the United Nations General Assembly later today. He is expected to focus on Russia's full-scale invasion of his country. And Pierre's Michelle Kellerman reports Zelensky has already held talks with President Trump at the UN, hoping to find ways to end the war.
9: Ukrainian President Volodymyr Zelensky says President Trump wants to end the war and has questioned Ukraine's strikes on Russian energy facilities. Zelensky says he told Trump that Ukraine would stop such attacks when Russia ends its bombardment of civilian infrastructure in Ukraine.
6: We are ready for energy ceasefire. It doesn't matter if they will not, if they don't want us to attack their diesel and refineries and etc. So we are ready if they will not attack our energy system, our electricity heating system.
9: But he's preparing for another tough winter. Zelensky is asking Trump to raise this with Chinese leader Xi Jinping later this week, since China has influence with Russia. Michelle Kellerman, NPR News, the United Nations.
3: OpenAI is calling for the U.S. to lead in setting global AI safety standards. NPR's John Ruich reports several AI industry leaders will brief the UN Security Council today.
10: OpenAI is releasing its proposal at a time of intense debate about how to regulate artificial intelligence after a string of incidents that have raised concern about the technology. It says international safety and security standards are key to answering the question, what does good look like in the mitigation of catastrophic AI risk? AI companies and labs have to take accountability for developing AI safely, it says, but standards will help more stakeholders have a say in how AI evolves. OpenAI says the United States should lead an effort with other countries to develop technical standards for the most cutting-edge artificial intelligence, including for recursive self-improvement, or AI building AI, which many believe could lead to the technology spiraling out of human control. John Ruich, NPR News.
3: You're listening to NPR. Forecasters say that Hurricane Polo's top sustained winds have dropped to 155 miles per hour as it swirls off Mexico's western coast. The Category 4 storm is expected to stay offshore. Forecasters say Polo is one of the most powerful ever seen in that region. It was a small tropical system on Monday. It reached the top Category 5 hurricane status in less than a day. Higher child care costs are pushing more families to seek help from a familiar source, grandparents. NPR's Joe Hernandez reports older generations are increasingly stepping in to fill the child care gap.
11: Grandparents helping with child care is not new, but the rising cost of daycare and other options has made family support critical. A recent study from AARP found grandparents who provide some care but aren't full-time caregivers watch their grandchildren a median amount of 3.8 hours per week. Nicole Jorwick with the national organization Caring Across Generations says many parents want their parents to be able to enjoy retirement and later phases of life.
12: But because of the lack of childcare in this country, adult children are relying on their parents for that labor. And it is labor.
11: According to Child Care Aware of America, the average cost of child care in the U.S. for last year was more than $13,000. Joe Hernandez, NPR News.
3: Delivery company DoorDash says it'll pay more than $131 million to settle claims. DoorDash says it underpaid New York City delivery workers. This is NPR.
13: 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Rinko Kikuchi stars as a woman returning to Tokyo's ballroom dance scene after tragedy, where an infatuation with her instructor offers a chance for rediscovery. In theaters Friday.
5: Good morning from Maine Public Radio at 6 minutes now after 7 o'clock on this Wednesday morning. A federal appeals court last week sided with the Trump administration in an ongoing dispute over federal funding for homeless programs. As a result, the U.S. Department of Housing and Urban Development reissued a policy that shifts money away from programs that have provided long-term supportive housing for chronically unhoused people. Maine Continuum of Care Executive Director Dean Klein says if the agency's policy is allowed to stand, about 600 Mainers could lose long-term housing assistance and risk becoming homeless.
25: For individuals who are elderly or disabled, who are then looking for housing resources, they're just going to be in a lot more difficult and vulnerable situation.
5: Klein says the dispute will continue to play out in the courts, but Maine providers are scrambling to apply for the funding that is still available by a deadline that's to come at the end of this month. Bucksport is asking Greenhead Lobster to do more water treatment on its own. The company, based in Stonington, has opened a 15,000-square-foot processing plant in Bucksport's industrial park. Today's Bangor Daily News reports the company's business has grown significantly in recent years, leading to the town's request that Greenhead do more of its own water treatment. I'm Erwin Gratz, Maine Public Radio News, Morning Edition Time, 7:07. Yesterday, ProPublica, the nonprofit news organization, reported an ex-defense contractor alleged he won millions in federal contracts by bankrolling the campaigns of powerful politicians, including Maine Senator Susan Collins. That CEO has since been convicted of an array of charges. Our chief political correspondent, Steve Missler, spoke with ProPublica reporter Molly Redden about what she discovered during her reporting.
0: Molly, thanks so much for joining us. The top lines of this story seem to boil down to this. Senator Collins helped steer millions in federal defense contracts to this company, Navitech. Its CEO, Martin

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1: That he funneled to her super PAC were part of a quid pro quo deal, part of a prearranged agreement that he would help raise money for her very tough reelection effort in exchange for her help getting federal contracts, both by including them in the annual Pentagon budget, of course, she sits on at the time and now chairs the Appropriations Committee, and then leaning on naval officials after the fact, after the budget became law, to make sure that Navitech was the recipient of those contracts.
2: And your reporting shows that these allegations piqued the interest of the FBI, and specifically a special division that investigates corruption. But what happened to that investigation?
1: We know that as part of that investigation, Collins wasn't officially a target, but FBI investigators had a lot of questions about her. But that work was cut off pretty quickly because the unit that investigates public corruption at the FBI was dismantled. It was sort of purged agent by agent by Kash Patel and other Donald Trump appointees. And then over the coming months, most of the attorneys working there quit or were reassigned, quit in protest, essentially, of the coring out of their mission, including the person who was working on this case.
2: Did you find any evidence that the Trump administration fired these investigators to stop a prospective probe into this Martin Kao issue, or was it simply aimed at gutting the corruption division overall?
1: It was aimed at gutting the corruption division overall and the corruption capabilities overall. We didn't find any indication that this was because somebody caught wind that there was an investigation that could touch Susan Collins.
2: Your story acknowledges that Kao has a credibility problem, right? But your team spent close to a year seeking to corroborate his claims. What did you find that supported them? You know, I'm thinking specifically about a copy of the check written by the front group Kao's team created to funnel a donation to the pro-Collins super PAC in 2019.
1: Sure. I mean, we found a lot of really compelling contemporary documents. And we looked at a lot of what the FBI had gathered. One thing that we saw that the FBI also looked at is there were emails indicating that staffers from Collins' office reached out to naval officials to let them know that the money they had for specific types of research was intended to go to Navitech. And those are supposed to be competitive contracts. So those are things we saw. You know, we saw some really astonishing emails from inside this company and as they spoke with their lobbyists. And they're talking as if they are buying the cooperation of politicians. You know, we have that image of the check from Navitech and its shell company to the Susan Collins super PAC. But what we also have, because, you know, that check doesn't come in Kao's name or in Navitech's name, it's being routed through a shell company to try to keep the source of the money hidden from the public. But behind closed doors, Kao and the head of Susan Collins' super PAC are emailing, and he's letting them know, hey, you're going to see this check. It's going to be from a shell company. Here's the name of the shell company. It should come through in the next couple of days, and you'll know it's from me. So it's notable to us that he sent these emails, essentially making sure that the head of her super PAC knows that it came from him, so that Collins would know that it came from him.
2: As you know, Senator Collins' response to these allegations is, you know, throughout your story. And today, her deputy chief of staff released another statement. You know, it accuses ProPublica of relying on Kao's, quote, outlandish statements, and seems to dismiss the story by saying the FBI already investigated the matter and that Collins' campaign fully cooperated. It goes on to say that the issues were resolved in 2021.
1: None of that is really true.

0: We did not simply take the word of Martin Kao. We conducted our own investigation of his claims. We've got the receipts. We put together timelines. We published emails that we looked at that undergird a lot of our reporting. We really stress tested his claims, and also the FBI stress tested his claims, and that's part of what we're reporting here. But we reported, and we show our evidence that anti-corruption agents at the FBI were asking about Susan Collins, probing her activities and her campaign staff's activities as recently as late 2024. It was a live issue right up until Trump's DOJ leadership totally dismantled the FBI and DOJ teams that were handling this public corruption probe.
1: The other aspect of this story that I really don't want to get buried is how these Navitech contracts, which are, obviously taxpayer money, they never produce the products that the U.S. military would use. I'm thinking specifically of a 3D printed boat made by the University of Maine Engineering Lab and designed by Navitech. In 2019, Collins and other members of the Maine congressional delegation christened this vessel during a big ceremony at the university. But that boat isn't in service, is it?
0: No, the Navy did not acquire that design. The Navy didn't have intentions of putting that into production. The engineers sometimes felt they were working on really interesting engineering questions, but they were just sort of producing research that didn't really go anywhere, that never turned into actual products that the Navy, which is the main branch of the military that they were working with at the time, that they wanted to buy. And everybody involved kind of knew that it wasn't going to go further than the prototype stage.
2: Maine Public's Steve Missler speaking with ProPublica's Molly Redden. You can click over to mainpublic.org and read the full story.
3: Earlier this month, the president asked voters to pretend he is on the ballot. The latest NPR PBS News Marist poll out today shows voters are doing that.
4: Though maybe not in the way he was hoping. The poll finds Democrats have a 12-point advantage over Republicans when it comes to who voters want to represent them in Congress, and many say they're voting in opposition to Trump.
3: The survey also finds voters think Democrats would be better at handling top issues like the economy. NPR's Stephen Fowler has been digging into the results. Stephen, good morning.
5: Good morning.
3: Okay, so how is the president, his presence on the scene, shaping voter preferences?
5: Well, here's where I do the obligatory boilerplate reference to the midterm being a referendum on the party in power and Trump being in power.
3: Okay.
5: People aren't happy with how things are going, which is not a surprise. But it was surprising to me just how intense and immovable this displeasure seems to be. And it's also surprising at how much people do say that Trump is actually influencing their party choice.
3: Okay, let's talk about that influence. I guess you would expect Democrats to say they're voting against Trump and Republicans to be voting for Trump. Is that how it's working out?
5: Sort of. Overall, 45% of voters say their choice is against Trump. That's most Democrats and just over half of independents. But you've got a large number of Republicans, including 2 in 5 who voted for him in 2024, who say that Trump is not much of a factor in their vote. I mean, you can read that two ways. One, more people are supporting Democrats, including some people that voted for Trump before. And two, there's a potential for Trump's base to stay home this year and or Republicans to break from Trump and back a Democrat in some of these key races. Here's another nugget for you. More people say they want to vote for candidates who bring new ideas or change over experience and a proven record.
3: Okay, so how do these results compare to the last midterms where Trump was president, 2018?
5: In 2018, there was no war in Iran. We weren't several years into concerns about inflation and the economy, affordability, cost of living. And Trump's unpopularity wasn't actually this bad or strong. Case in point, his net approval is twice as bad now as it was then.
3: Wow.
5: The number of people who strongly disapprove of Trump's job performance is the highest it's been in either term at 53%. Trump's lost a quarter of those who said they strongly approved of him last March, and it's reflected in Republicans losing their advantage with voters on issues like the economy, gas prices, foreign policy, even immigration.
3: Okay, I think you're telling me that this poll shows the president in even worse shape than 2018 when his party Party lost the House, although they managed in that election to keep control of the Senate. So overall, Democratic advantage of 12 points over Republicans. What could that look like when it breaks down race by race?
5: Well, it's important to remember this poll talks to registered voters, not the people who actually are going to show up in a midterm. And while this could be a blue wave, that wave will not crest evenly across states and races and districts. The primary turnout this year and other polls like this show that more people prefer Democrats and Republicans are less motivated. And fewer could show up in traditionally uncompetitive areas. So for the House and Senate, it's why you're seeing competitive races in very red places where Trump won big by 10 or 15 points in 2024, why some forecasters say Democrats could gain double-digit seats in the House, and why Republicans could lose control of the Senate and seats in places like Iowa, Alaska, Texas, and Ohio.
3: Okay, we'll keep covering the election however it turns out. NPR's Stephen Fowler, thanks so much.
5: Thank you.
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2: Just about 20 after 7, Lou McNally back for another look at the weather. And Lou, I guess the big question is, how much rain might we get over the weekend?
7: That's going to depend on exactly where you are in the state. It's going to be one of those situations where a storm is going to be offshore. So the steadiest and heaviest rain and the strongest winds are going to be in southern Maine and along the coast, and perhaps even down east Maine along the coast. The further inland you go, the more it'll just be cloudy skies and some scattered showers. But it looks like if you're planning on any travel down to southern New England or southeastern New England in particular, the Cape and Islands or down to Rhode Island, there's going to be a stormy weekend for sure. At any rate, between now and then, we are in the clear. We still got high pressure locked in over central Quebec, north of Quebec City, actually. And it's in charge, really. It's keeping all the rain that's already starting to develop around southern New Jersey and the Delmarva Peninsula, keeping it down there. And it'll be there for the next couple of days. Won't be getting up into our neighborhood until the weekend. Sunny days and clear nights, clear and bright nights, I should say, with the full moon coming on, right on through the end of the week. That's the way it looks from here.
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3: It's Morning Edition from NPR News. I'm Steve Inskeep with Leila Fadel, and President Trump's ambassador to the United Nations, Mike Waltz, is still on the line. Ambassador, thanks for sticking with us. I want to ask about Ukraine, because we heard an idea floated by Volodymyr Zelensky, the president of Ukraine. He talked about an energy truce. And the idea is Ukraine doesn't hit Russian diesel facilities or gas refineries, oil refineries. And in exchange, Russia would keep away from Ukraine's power grid, which they really need in the winter. Does the United States support that idea?
9: Yeah, Steve, we actually, if you roll back the clock to last year, and I co-facilitated or supported Secretary Rubio as we engaged the Russians and Ukrainians a year ago. We entered into a moratorium on striking each other. We facilitated a moratorium on both sides. We would certainly welcome that again. And there's some discussion of the same when it comes to grain, wheat, barley. Both the Russians and the Ukrainians export about a quarter of global grain exports. And so it's tremendously affecting East Africa, There's a lot of people that are going from, frankly, bad to worse situations right now across the region and around the world. This is just all the more reason, Steve, where the president has been adamant the war has to end. Not only is there a risk of it spreading to our NATO allies, there is the 1,000 people a day, Steve, that are dying on the Ukrainian front lines, mm-hmm. plus now the rest of the world that's being affected by energy, grain, and other type exports. The president's determined it has to end, and he's using the weight of both his leadership and U.S. leadership to try to do just that.
3: Okay, and I heard you say yes at the beginning of that, so the U.S. would support that idea of an energy truce, and you said the U.S. in fact supported it in the past. Let me ask now about Greenland. You alluded earlier to agreements across the Americas. There is this agreement now with Denmark over the status of Greenland. Denmark maintains sovereignty there. Greenland remains separate from the United States, and there is a change to U.S. military basing there. What does the United States get out of the agreement that it did not have before?
9: Well, we have expanded overflight in terms of aviation, but also importantly, subsea and other types of naval access. The United States gets, in addition to that, to really sit down with our Danish partners and ensure that we don't see the types of so-called investments like we've seen from the Chinese and other places, companies that may look like commercial entities and then have a dual use with the Chinese or Russian military. And mm-hmm. and just to kind of take a step back, Steve, if we're ever attacked in the continental homeland, it's going to come over the North Pole. It's obviously, when everyone flies, if you fly to Europe or Asia, you know, and you look at those maps, you fly over the north, it's obviously a much shorter route. We're starting to see that with shipping as well. As the ice pulls back, you're starting to see shipping lanes go over both the north of Canada and the north of Russia. So it's becoming an increasingly contested space, not to mention the critical minerals and oil and gas that are being exposed, and massive, often untouched fisheries that we're seeing other countries send their vessels up in there. It's affecting our native populations, but it's also affecting our food stocks. So the Arctic is an incredibly important space. It's kind of a new, unfortunately, space of competition. And the president's been focused on it since day one. And frankly, many of our NATO allies were not. They are now. May have taken some tough love or some mean tweets, so to speak. But now you have NATO focused on it. You have your European allies focused on it. And you have an agreement with Denmark that is going to make the American homeland safer.
3: I'm glad you mentioned mean tweets. The president, of course, talked about annexing Greenland repeatedly. And I want to ask about another statement the president made yesterday there at the United Nations. In his discussion of Iran, he talked about Iran.
9: But Steve, I'm sorry to interrupt you. President Truman made offers to buy Greenland from Denmark. There's been a number of other updates to our 1951 treaty Denmark from Greenland. There's been other discussions with other administrations of annexing. So this wasn't
3: I understand and respect that. Truman didn't do tweets, but he made some other remarks. That's true. But I was thinking in terms of
9: letters.
3: Understood. He did write interesting letters. In the speech yesterday, the president, talking about Iran, used the phrase nuclear annihilation. Should a president be talking that way?
9: Well, this is a regime that has been at war with us, Steve, for 47 years. It's quite personal to me, and it should be to every veteran out there, over 1,000 American soldiers over various conflicts, starting with the Marine barracks bombing in Lebanon in the early 80s, have lost their lives. Many told tens of thousands of more civilians across the region, from Lebanon to Syria to Iraq to Yemen. There is not a single country that is better off because of the Iranian regime. And
3: every terrorist organization
9: is practically funded now. So when we're talking about this type of regime that has terrorized so many countries for so many years, it only listens to strength and deterrence. I could tell you that firsthand. I'm absolutely fine with it. I think the American people are fine with it. If ultimately we get to an agreement that makes the next generation safe from an Iranian regime with a nuclear weapon.
10: Okay. I got to be respectful of the clock here. We've got a few seconds left. Give me a yes or no answer and we'll fill in on it later. Is the United Nations working well right now?
9: It's working better. The president has, under his leadership, NATO working better and contributing, and we're going to get the UN to a better place. We call it Make the UN Great Again. It's reforming. It's becoming more relevant. This year, it'll have a new secretary general, and I can point to you from Gaza to Haiti, places where it's working with us.
10: Got to stop there. Ambassador Mike Waltz, this has been great. Hope we talk again. Thank you so much for taking so much time, sir.
9: All right. Thank you.
10: He's the UN ambassador, and you're hearing him on Morning Edition from NPR News.
11: Seth MacFarlane is best known for creating Family Guy and American Dad. He's also an accomplished singer. He's released an album of Sinatra tunes, and now...
12: You can't live with them. You can't live without them.
11: I spoke with MacFarlane about his new album of Muppets songs. 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
13: Live from NPR News in Washington, I'm Dave Mattingly. Ukraine's President Volodymyr Zelensky is expected to detail what he calls concrete security proposals and de-escalation measures with Russia when he addresses the UN General Assembly in New York today. Zelensky met with President Trump yesterday on the sidelines of the UN meeting, where Trump repeated his belief that a deal can be reached between Moscow and Kyiv. Israeli Prime Minister Benjamin Netanyahu is scheduled to address the UN General Assembly tomorrow. Ahead of his speech, Netanyahu took aim at New York Mayor Zohran Mamdani, who's called for the Israeli leader to be arrested for alleged war crimes in Gaza. Here's NPR's Kat Lonsdorf.
14: Netanyahu posted a short video in English on social media.
15: Shame on you, Mr. Mamdani.
14: Reiterating that he is coming to the United Nations this week. Netanyahu's visit to New York for the UN General Assembly has been controversial. The International Criminal Court has an outstanding warrant for his arrest for alleged war crimes on civilians during Israel's war against Hamas in Gaza. Mamdani has repeatedly stated his belief that Netanyahu is a war criminal and that federal authorities should arrest him if he steps foot in New York. Netanyahu is scheduled to address the UN before heading back to Israel the same day. Kat Lonsdorf, NPR News, Tel Aviv.
13: President Trump welcomes China's President Xi Jinping to the White House tomorrow, where Iran and the future of AI are expected to get a lot of attention. This is NPR News.
2: And this is Maine Public Radio News. Good morning to you. I'm Erwin Gratz. It's 7:31. Ranking members of Congress responsible for investigation and government reform listened yesterday to testimony from those who knew the

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1: Good morning, I'm Abiona Boya at the BBC. Reports from Ethiopia say local forces in the northern region of Tigray have seized the airport in the capital Mekele. Ethiopian Airlines says it has suspended flights due to what it's called the current situation in Tigray. The BBC's Temezgan Debasay reports.
2: The suspension of flights to Tigray's airports in Mekele, Aksum and Shire marks a significant deterioration in relations between the Tigray People's Liberation Front, which runs the region, and the federal government. The cancellations follow airstrikes in southern Tigray on Tuesday that killed 14 people and injured 22.
1: Colombia's president has published an online video of himself joining a patrol in the Caribbean city of Santa Marta, where he's ordered the military to quash violence by an armed drugs trafficking group. Luis Fajardo is in Bogota.
3: These are really disturbing images for many Colombians who have been seeing these things happening in Santa Marta, which is a fairly important tourist resort and a provincial capital. They have seen scenes of violence and intimidation. This criminal group announced what it called a paro armado, armed strike, which meant that they were basically ordering the city to shut down.
1: And Azerbaijan's president Ilham Aliyev has pardoned 20 people, including a Frenchman jailed since 2023 on espionage charges. Martin Ryan was among five foreigners freed from the remainder of their sentences. His release comes after France pressured the European Union to remove two Russian billionaires from its sanctions list, a move condemned by Ukraine. I'm Abiona Boya at the BBC in London.
4: And I'm Erwin Gratz, Maine Public Radio News. Good morning to you on this Wednesday. Federal appeals court has sided with the Trump administration in an ongoing dispute over federal policy and funding for homeless programs. With a win in court last week, the U.S. Department of Housing and Urban Development has reissued a policy that shifts money away from programs that have provided long-term supportive housing for chronically unhoused people. It may force about 600 Mainers into homelessness, according to Dean Klein, executive director of the Maine Continuum of Care.
5: When our shelter systems are full, and when we recognize how difficult it is to find housing resources, when you lose that type of housing and supports, it's really a very large deal.
4: The dispute will continue to play out in the courts, but Klein says Maine providers are scrambling to apply for the funding that is still available before a September 30th deadline. We'll check out the weather forecast in about 4 minutes. Morning edition time is a quarter to eight. Immigration and Customs Enforcement detained another Cumberland County Jail corrections officer yesterday, the fifth in less than 2 years. But as Ari Snyder reports, this time supporters were prepared to help.
6: Hi, is Danik there?
7: Outside ICE's Scarborough field office on Tuesday, a woman named Alessandra is on the phone with Danik Masamba Bankela, the corrections officer who's on his way here to meet his lawyer before a scheduled appointment with immigration agents. But other volunteers have reported several ICE vehicles driving around Masamba Bankela's neighborhood, and they want to warn him.
6: Make a turn and get out of the neighborhood. There is a chance that they try and take you before you get here because they do not want you to be with your lawyer. So you need to get here as soon as possible.
7: Alessandra, who asked to be identified only by her first name out of concerns for her privacy, is part of a small group that keeps a daily watch outside the Scarborough field office. They document detentions and connect families with legal and financial support. She was outside the office on Saturday when Masamba Bankela showed up with his two young kids and told her ICE had called him in. But Masamba Bankela was not detained. Instead, he was told to take his kids home and report back to the office on Tuesday. That gave Alessandra and others enough time to organize support for the family and for Masamba Bankela's lawyer, Christina Corbacci, to drive up from Massachusetts to accompany him.
8: My intention is to go in there with, I have prepared a set of documentation to show his extensive ties to the community and to ask that ICE exercise their discretion to not detain him. They have options.
7: Corbacci says Masamba Bankela, originally from the Republic of Congo, entered the U.S. on a visa and filed an asylum claim, which is still pending. She says he has work authorization and no criminal record and is the sole breadwinner for his family. Masamba Bankela eventually arrives at the office without being stopped by ICE.
9: I'm worried and I'm afraid, but I'm just here.
7: Holding a brown paper bag with his medication, he says he told his family he'd be back as soon as he could.
9: I love them, my kids, my wife, and I guess I will be back soon as possible. So this is my wish. Yeah. to take care of them.
7: Then he and Korbachi go inside. A friend named Jeremy, who also asked that we not use his last name, waits outside.
0: I just wanted to help any way I could, you know, because they're basically family.
7: A short while later, Christina Korbachi, the lawyer, comes out alone.
6: Is he being taken? Did they tell you where?
7: Korbachi says the agents told her he was being detained for overstaying a visa despite the asylum claim pending in a backlogged system.
8: So what is a person supposed to do? He's putting down ties. He's moving forward with his life. He's integrating into the community exactly like we ask immigrants to do, fully.
7: But Korbachi says she's confident Masamba Bankela will be released on bond and that she'll file that motion right here from her car. Alessandra, the observer who's been in touch with Masamba Bankela's wife, also swings into action.
10: I'm going to go run to Costco and get everything that she's going to need for however long he's going to be gone.
7: At the top of the list, baby wipes, diapers, and formula. And then she says she'll sit with his wife and break the news that he's not coming home today. For Maine Public Radio News, I'm Ari Snyder.
4: An ICE spokesperson did not immediately respond to a request for comment.

0: It's Morning Edition on Maine Public Radio. Good morning to you on this Wednesday morning. I'm Erwin Gratz. Our time is approaching 10 minutes before 8 o'clock, and our weather forecast looks like this. For today, sunny skies, high temperatures ranging through the 60s, anywhere from the low to upper 60s. Winds will be out of the north-northeast, 4 to 8 miles an hour. Tonight will be clear, overnight lows sinking back down to near the freezing mark inland, low 40s along the coast. Winds will be calm. Tomorrow, sunshine, high temperatures from 63 to maybe in a few spots 70, 71 degrees. Then Thursday night is mostly clear. Friday, the clouds move in. Right now, it still looks like light rain or showers for us on Saturday.
1: When people become estranged from their families, we like to believe it's for highly individualistic reasons. Rin Rizik says something bigger's at play. She believes what family means and what we expect from it has profoundly changed.
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3: On the next Maine Calling, author Paul Theroux on Canada. I'm Cindy Hahn. Award-winning travel writer and novelist Paul Theroux joins us for a conversation about his latest book, True North, On the Road in Canada. He explores his own French-Canadian roots and examines the relationship between the U.S. and Canada and how both national identities are changing. Maine Calling, Wednesday, live at 11 and again at 8 on Maine Public Radio.
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5: From Marketplace in Washington, I'm Kimberly Adams. President Donald Trump met with Ukrainian President Volodymyr Zelensky on the sidelines of the UN General Assembly yesterday. Trump urged Zelensky to stop attacking Russian energy infrastructure, and Zelensky said his side is ready for an energy ceasefire if Russia will do the same. Attacks on Russian oil refineries have contributed to the rising price of diesel in recent months. Marketplace's Henry Epp reports.
7: Ukraine has been attacking Russia's oil infrastructure since 2022 in retaliation for Russia's invasion of Ukraine. But those attacks on Russian oil refineries have intensified this year. Through August, a Russian refinery was hit once every 3 days on average, according to the International Energy Agency. The agency estimates Russia's diesel production has fallen 30% compared to last year. And since July, Russia has banned diesel exports, and it may keep that ban in place for another month or more. President Trump has claimed that the Russia-Ukraine war is more to blame for high diesel prices than the U.S. invasion of Iran. But a Bloomberg analysis last week found the opposite, that the Iran war has caused a significantly larger loss of diesel from the global market than the war in Ukraine. The price of diesel at the pump remains near a record high, above $6.50 a gallon in the U.S. I'm Henry Epp for Marketplace.
5: The Trump administration announced yesterday that they're removing 760,000 people from the Affordable Care Act or Obamacare rolls. Officials say these people are fraudulent enrollees and, quote, phantoms because of their lack of health care activity and other factors. The White House estimates this move will save the federal government $2.2 billion. Here's Centers for Medicare and Medicaid Services Administrator Mehmet Oz.
8: We're not interested in taking innocent people off the rolls. We're interested in protecting them from the bad guys. $2.2 billion is the money that they were stealing from the government. It wasn't the money that people were getting.
5: This is part of the White House's anti-fraud task force headed by Vice President J.D. Vance. Let's do the numbers. Dow, S&P, and NASDAQ futures are down in the negative 0.2 to negative 0.4 percent range, with the Dow future down 181 points. The 10-year Treasury yield is up at 4.98%. And a check on oil. West Texas Intermediate crude is trading at $90.93 a barrel. Brent crude is at $100.43 a barrel.
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5: The federal jobs report comes out next week, but before that, several Federal Reserve Bank presidents are out making public comments a week after their latest rate announcement. This week, we also get fresh readings on U.S. manufacturing, new home sales, durable goods, and more. For more context, I'm joined by Susan Schmidt, portfolio manager at Exchange Capital Resources. Good morning, Susan.
9: Good morning.
5: Susan, several Fed bank presidents have been out this week. We have a few more coming later. Talking at various events, have they given us any more context to last week's rate decision?
9: Well, they've certainly given us more information and more hints than Fed Chair Kevin Warsh, because he doesn't like to say anything. So investors have really tuned in to what the Fed board members are saying, trying to get a better sense of how things are going to move forward in the Fed's mind with inflation and interest rates. Certainly, we are getting confirmation that the Fed members are watching data and making sure that inflation comes under control. They're not satisfied with current levels, hence we saw that increase last week. And it is interesting that usually you don't get just one increase from the Fed. There's usually more. We did see that expectations are we'll get another increase in interest rates before the year ends.
5: Later today, we get a new report on U.S. manufacturing. What are you expecting? And do you think this reading is going to be affected by the what seems to be never-ending Iran war?
9: What we're hearing from CEOs and companies is that things are going along. Everyone's still cautious about what is happening with the price of oil and how that's going to impact their businesses going forward. I don't think we're going to see any immediate impacts, but certainly the price of oil has gone up again. Now it's back at $100 a barrel. That will have impacts through the supply chain and will impact prices. We're going to see that, and it's going to ultimately affect the consumer's wallet.
5: We also get new home sales for August tomorrow and durable goods on Friday. What can these reports tell us about the health of our economy?
9: Again, more economic indicators just telling us how things are going. Investors are looking at this data, not thinking that there's going to be any blowout number. There's no big pressure for up or down movements in these numbers. It is just a steady state. That's one of the confusions that the Fed has had over these last several months and quarters, because the underlying economy and the consumer does seem to stay strong. There's demand for goods. Despite all the changes, think about employment changes, wage rates, labor supply, and tariffs. None of that has really bounced the underlying economy that much. That inflation number is what continues to maintain the focus. Investors will look to make sure that those numbers are in line. Manufacturing and housing thus far have been going along really steady as she goes, with no big surprises.
5: I want to dig in a bit more on home sales in particular, because it really feels like the housing market has been stuck lately.
9: The housing market is in a tough spot, and it's more difficult now because we'd like to see home sales go up. We like that as a stimulator for the economy. It just keeps things moving. But remember that we don't really want to overstimulate the economy. That's the whole problem with inflation. So we'd like to see home sales stay at a steady level. We recognize that there is a housing supply. We're seeing in the data a buildup of family formations, which should normally move into homes. We're not seeing that because the housing supply for them just isn't there. And as we tackle the inflation rates, that mortgage, the cost of your mortgage gets more expensive. And so people are reluctant to move and to buy.
5: Susan Schmidt is portfolio manager at Exchange Capital Resources. Thank you, Susan.
9: Thank you.
5: We do lots of numbers at Marketplace, and we have even more on social media. Check out our video series, The Daily Number. It's on our Instagram. We are at Marketplace APM. In Washington, I'm Kimberly Adams with the Marketplace Morning Report. 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
0: 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Good morning. President Trump is back at the White House, where he'll meet later this week with China's leader Xi Jinping. It's 8 o'clock. I'm Erwin Gratz, and you're listening to Morning Edition on Maine Public Radio. NPR polling shows President Trump is driving more voters to think about voting Democratic in the midterms. The Natural Resources Council says Mainers who heat by oil face a major price shock this winter. Coming up later this hour, the president tries to go around boycotting news agencies, and we'll hear more about the threats to coral reefs. Today is Wednesday, September 23rd, 2026. In Easton, sunny and a high of 64 today. Patchy frost tonight with a low of 34. Tomorrow, sunny and a high of 69 degrees. 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
10: Live from NPR News in Washington, I'm Korva Coleman. Iran says it met with a U.S. delegation on the sidelines of the United Nations General Assembly and that Qatar served as the mediator. This meeting followed President Trump's address to the U.N. body. That's where he threatened that he could, quote, annihilate Iran if a deal is not reached. NPR's Hadil Al-Shalchi has more.
11: Iranian Foreign Ministry spokesperson Esmail Boqaei called the meeting with the U.S., quote, an interaction used to convey Iran's conditions, according to Iranian state media. Those conditions, he said, included halting of U.S. hostilities, an end to the U.S. naval blockade, and the release of Iranian funds. President Trump said earlier Tuesday that U.S. envoys met with Iranian officials for 3 hours. He said Iran must decide whether it will agree to a deal or face, quote, obliteration. The U.S. Special Envoy Steve Witkoff, who has been leading talks with Iran, said he felt, quote, very good following the meeting. Hadil Al-Shalchi, NPR News, Istanbul.
10: Chinese leader Xi Jinping is now heading toward the United States. It's his first state visit to the U.S. in more than a decade. NPR's Jennifer Pak reports from Beijing.
12: President Xi heads to Washington with Taiwan trade and tech expected to be high on his agenda. The last time Xi met Trump in May, they agreed to more stability. American studies scholar Wu Xingbo at Shanghai's Fudan University says it was the warmest he's seen U.S.-China relations in years. But since then, he says, things have been fragile.
13: In the last several months, the U.S. had continued to contain and pressure China.
12: Like imposing extra tariffs, blacklisting more Chinese firms, and banning new imports of Chinese humanoid robots. This visit, then, says Wu, is more about building mutual trust. Jennifer Pak, NPR News, Beijing.
10: The Trump administration is canceling the health insurance for 760,000 phantom enrollees on healthcare.gov. NPR's Selena Simmons-Duffin reports the government is providing few details about how it determined the health plans were not legitimate.
14: Trump administration officials explained in a press conference that they suspected fraudster brokers had signed up people who weren't eligible or who didn't even know they had been signed up. The fight against fraudulent brokers has been going on for years, says Cynthia Cox of the nonprofit health research organization KFF, but she questioned this approach.
15: There could have been collateral damage here.
14: If someone didn't file a claim, she points out, they might have just been healthy. And if they didn't respond to the notice in time, they might have just missed it. The Centers for Medicare and Medicaid Services did not respond to NPR's questions by airtime about what happens if there were mistakes and people had their plans canceled in error. Selena Simmons-Duffin, NPR News, Washington.
10: And you're listening to NPR News from Washington. The Justice Department has unsealed an indictment against a former U.S. postal worker. It accuses him of throwing out about 300 mail ballots that were intended for people casting ballots in Utah's June primary election. Officials say that the suspect told authorities in Utah he threw the ballots and other mail into a church dumpster. That was because he wanted to lighten his workload, he said, not because of a political reason. The U.S. military says an F-16 fighter jet crashed yesterday in Germany. The pilot sustained injuries after ejecting from the aircraft. Officials at the U.S. air base in western Germany say the cause of the jet crash is being investigated. Voting is now open for Fat Bear Week. The annual competition features the chunky brown bears of Alaska's Katmai National Park and Preserve. It draws fans from around the world. Alaska Public Media's Ava White reports.
16: A fat bear is a successful bear, and the 16 contenders are really chubby. Fat Bear Week celebrates how much weight the animals pack on from feasting on massive sockeye salmon runs. The bears are relatable to fans voting in the competition, like Landon Norman in Northwest Arkansas.
17: And I think that people can kind of find some inspiration from their resiliency, and it's just wholesome, and it's bears doing what they want to do, getting fat.
16: You can vote for your favorite fat bear at fatbearweek.org through September 29th, when a weighty winner will be crowned. For NPR News, I'm Ava White in Anchorage.
10: And I'm Corva Coleman, NPR News in Washington.
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0: Good morning from Maine Public Radio at 6 minutes after 8 on this Wednesday. Ranking Democrats from a Senate subcommittee and a House committee took testimony yesterday about fatal shootings by ICE. Johan Guerrero, who was not the target of an ICE enforcement and who had no criminal history, was shot and killed by an ICE agent in Biddeford July 13th. Sean P. Murphy represents Guerrero's family.
19: While I desperately want to keep this focused on the tragedy of losing even one life to the world, I would be remiss if I did not address the political elephant in the room, that on the other side of Johan's life lost is the nefarious decision by this administration to steal and take that life.
0: Maine's attorney general is investigating, but the congresspeople express concern about the ongoing lack of accountability by federal agencies. Hundreds of thousands of Maine households could spend an extra $1,260 on heating oil this winter, that from the Natural Resources Council of Maine. The council says the Iran war is driving up fuel prices. Spokesman Jack Shapiro says that's a problem for about half of Maine's households.
20: So we are the most exposed to changes in heating oil prices than any other place in the country.
0: The statewide average price for heating oil is now $5.77, according to the Maine Department of Energy Resources. Families in need of financial assistance for heating can apply to the Low-Income Home Energy Assistance Program, or LIHEAP, through Maine Housing or by contacting a local community action agency. I'm Erwin Gratz, Maine Public Radio News.
21: Earlier this month, the president asked voters to pretend he is on the ballot. Latest NPR PBS News Marist poll out today shows voters are doing that.
22: Though maybe not in the way he was hoping. The poll finds Democrats have a 12-point advantage over Republicans when it comes to who voters want to represent them in Congress, and many say they're voting in opposition to Trump.
21: The survey also finds voters think Democrats would be better at handling top issues like the economy. NPR's Stephen Fowler has been digging into the results. Stephen, good morning.
23: Good morning.
21: Okay, so how is the president, his presence on the scene, shaping voter preferences?
23: Well, here's where I do the obligatory boilerplate reference to the midterm being a referendum on the party in power and Trump being in power. People aren't happy with how things are going, which is not a surprise. But it was surprising to me just how intense and immovable this displeasure seems to be. And it's also surprising at how much people do say that Trump is actually influencing their party choice.
21: Okay, let's talk about that influence. I guess you would expect Democrats to say they're voting against Trump and Republicans to be voting for Trump. Is that how it's working out?
23: Sorta. Overall, 45% of voters say their choice is against Trump. That's most Democrats and just

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5: Good morning, Irwin. Good morning, everybody. We've got sunshine on the way for today, tomorrow, and on into Friday before clouds start rolling up from the south. Daytime highs, chilly, though. Well, it is fall. Daytime highs will be up into the low to mid-60s, dropping back into the 30s and low 40s overnight, with frosty spots in the foothills off to the west and north. Look for Friday to turn cloudy. And for Saturday and Sunday, looks like some stormy weather is on the way, particularly along the coast. With clouds and rain for everybody else. That's the way it looks from here.
1: In Augusta this morning, under sunny skies, it's 47 degrees. In Bangor, it's sunny and 45 this morning. Freiburg, mostly sunny, still down at 38 degrees. Greenville's at 41. Portland is sunny and 48. Sanford, sunny and 44 this morning.
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0: And I'm Leila Fadel. Former Vice President Kamala Harris is returning to the campaign trail. Harris narrowly lost in Michigan to President Trump 2 years ago. She went back to join Democratic Senate candidate Abdul El-Sayed at an event in Detroit. Michigan Public Radio's Russ McNamara reports.
8: The fracture within the Democratic Party over Israel's military action in Gaza was felt acutely in the swing state of Michigan in 2024, a state with a high percentage of Arab and Muslim voters. At the time, El-Sayed criticized both the Biden administration and then-Vice President Harris for continuing to supply weapons to Israel. On Tuesday, the pair appeared to have smoothed over any rift in Detroit during a roundtable on black maternal mortality.
9: So I think we're at the point of our new relationship, where I'm going to now call you Abdul.
10: Perfect.
8: The endorsement by Harris attempts to solve a problem facing El-Sayed. Black voters in Detroit largely voted for his Democratic opponent, Congresswoman Haley Stevens, in the primary election. In turn, El-Sayed could help draw Arab and Muslim voters back to Harris if she decides to run for president again in 2028. At a news conference earlier in the day, El-Sayed, who ultimately endorsed Harris for president in 2024, says he's heard from other voters about regretting their choice to either sit out or vote for President Trump 2 years ago.
11: I think if a lot of us could have had that back, had 2024 back, we would have thought about things in different ways. And I hope that moving forward, we don't reinforce the mistakes of the past that break us apart.
8: Speaking to a room full of healthcare professionals, former VP Harris is now backing him up.
9: The United States Senate should be a stopgap on the abuses of this administration, and I would suggest to you that the fellow sitting to my right would be one of them when elected.
8: First, El-Sayed will need to defeat former Republican Congressman Mike Rogers in November. His campaign released a statement saying El-Sayed is, quote, parachuting Harris in to save his campaign. For NPR News, I'm Russ McNamara in Detroit.
7: The Trump administration says it canceled health insurance for what it calls phantom enrollees. Officials are not sharing details of how they decided the 760,000 names did not represent real people. NPR's Selena Simmons-Duffin reports.
10: The enrollments in question were on healthcare.gov, the marketplace set up by the Affordable Care Act, also known as Obamacare. This is for people who don't get insurance from their job or a public program like Medicare or Medicaid. They can go on healthcare.gov and buy a private health insurance plan, oftentimes with premium subsidies paid for by the federal government. On Tuesday, Vice President Vance said fraudster brokers were signing up, quote, phantom people into these plans. He announced moves to punish brokers, like stopping new ones from registering for the upcoming open enrollment and changing enrollment processes. He said the government would save more than $2 billion in subsidies it would have been sending to insurance companies for the enrollments it canceled.
12: There could have been collateral damage here.
10: Cynthia Cox is the director of the program on the Affordable Care Act at KFF, a nonpartisan health research organization. She heard some time ago from contacts in the health insurance industry that this effort was underway.
12: What we know is that the administration sent a list of about 1 million people to health insurance companies and asked these health insurance companies to try to make contact with those people. And if those people did not respond within 30 days, they ultimately had their plan canceled.
10: She says there is fraud in the marketplace, but it's also entirely possible that qualified people had their health insurance canceled. Cox says, for instance, if someone didn't file a claim, they might have just been healthy. And if they didn't respond to the notice in time, they might have just missed it.
12: People move, you know, they don't check their email or their voicemail or, you know, that sort of thing.
10: Vance and other Trump administration officials said they were looking at 400,000 more enrollees who might get their plans canceled. The Centers for Medicare and Medicaid Services, which runs healthcare.gov and the government's other healthcare programs, did not respond to NPR's questions by airtime about the process it's using and what happens if there were mistakes and people had their plans canceled in error. Selena Simmons-Duffin, NPR News, Washington.
0: A new report finds that the overall mental health of U.S. high school students is improving, and more students say they are eating healthier. NPR's Ritu Chatterjee has the story, which mentions suicide.
13: The new report highlights findings of the latest youth risk behavior survey conducted by the CDC every 2 years. In 2025, fewer high school students reported persistent feelings of sadness and hopelessness compared to 2023, and fewer attempted suicide.
14: That's a cause for optimism.
13: Pediatrician Dr. Scott Hadland heads adolescent medicine at Mass General Brigham for Children in Boston. He says the report, which highlights trends over the past decade, shows that the pandemic era rise in mental health symptoms is declining.
14: What we're seeing is that since 2021, there's actually been a really nice improvement in many mental health indicators for young people.
13: Hadland and his colleagues administer the survey in Massachusetts. He says the new report also highlights findings that past year's reports didn't, like diet, physical activity, and sleep, which are in line with the current priorities of Health Secretary Robert F. Kennedy Jr. and his Make America Healthy Again movement.
14: There is a real emphasis on health and wellness, and look, that's very important.
13: More students reported drinking water at least 3 times a day, but there was little progress on physical activity or avoiding soda. And only 1 in 4 students reported getting at least 8 hours of sleep on school nights, which is unchanged since 2023. All critical pieces of information on teen health, says Hadland.
14: It's absolutely important for us to know what are the nutrition, exercise, and sleep behaviors of young people across the country.
13: But he notes that other information featured prominently in past reports is absent.
14: It really stood out to me that we were missing rich data on what's going on with substance use with young people, sexual risk behaviors, exposure to violence, exposure to firearms.
13: In a press conference announcing the report, CDC staff noted that any information not included in the final report is available on the survey website for anyone to see. Ritu Chatterjee, NPR News.
0: If you or someone you know is in crisis, call, text, or chat with the Suicide and Crisis Lifeline at 988. Later today, on All Things Considered, hundreds of hospitals in rural areas have closed, so patients there increasingly depend on emergency care by air. Finding and keeping trained staff to do that isn't easy. 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
15: Seth MacFarlane is best known for creating Family Guy and American Dad. He's also an accomplished singer. He's released an album of Sinatra tunes, and now...
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2: Morning Edition is made possible by contributing listeners with help from Corey Cottages at Highland Green, committed to providing low-maintenance living and dedicated to creating a community where residents are free to pursue their passions, and MDI Biolab, committed to discovering nature secrets for healthy aging and regeneration, mdibl.org.
17: Live from NPR News in Washington, I'm Dave Mattingly. Ukraine's President Volodymyr Zelensky is expected to detail his latest proposal for ending the war with Russia today when he addresses the UN General Assembly in New York. The family of a young black man in Mississippi is raising questions after a grand jury declined to recommend charges in his death, citing insufficient evidence of a crime. The grand jury determined the death of Nolan Wells was consistent with drowning. Elise Gregg with the Gulf States Newsroom and Mississippi Public Broadcasting reports.
18: At a press conference in Georgia, Wells's parents vowed to keep pushing for answers. That's after a grand jury unanimously returned a report saying they found no credible evidence of criminal activity in Wells's death. His parents and attorneys say that report still doesn't explain exactly how their son died, nor does it answer lingering questions from the autopsy. Here's Wells' mother, Christine Wells Wansley.
19: My question is, how can a jury come to the conclusion of drowning despite knowing that there was trauma to his body and despite hearing many inconsistencies?
18: The jury heard from over 40 witnesses and reviewed evidence ranging from GPS data to videos from the island where Wells was found. For NPR News, I'm Elise Gregg in Jackson, Mississippi.
17: This is NPR News from Washington.
1: And this is Maine Public Radio News. Good morning. I'm Erwin Gratz. It's 8:31. Democrats are accusing Republican Senator Susan Collins of corruption following an investigative report from ProPublica suggesting she was involved in a, quote, pay-to-play with a past donor. As Kevin Miller reports, Collins' campaign says the piece is based on an unreliable source.
20: ProPublica's investigation alleges that Collins' office steered federal contracts towards a company whose leaders had donated heavily to her 2020 campaign. The FBI told ProPublica that it investigated and found no wrongdoing by Collins or her campaign. And Collins' office said in a statement on Tuesday that ProPublica relied on someone convicted of money laundering, bank fraud, and other offenses for their piece. But the senator's opponent in November, Democrat Troy Jackson, called it corruption of the highest order and said, quote, Mainers deserve every contract and every conversation that Collins and her team facilitated on the backs of taxpayers. Similarly, the Maine Democratic Party and the National Democratic Campaign in D.C. pounced on the story in hopes that it will stick with voters in a race that could decide which party controls the Senate. For Maine Public Radio News, I'm Kevin Miller.
1: A federal appeals court has sided with the Trump administration in an ongoing dispute over federal policy and funding for homeless programs. With a win last week in court, the U.S. Department of Housing and Urban Development reissued a policy shifting money away from programs that have provided long-term supportive housing for chronically unhoused people. It may force about 600 Mainers into homelessness, according to Dean Klein, executive director of the Maine Continuum of Care.
21: When our shelter systems are full, and when we recognize how difficult it is to find housing resources, when you lose that type of housing and supports, it's really a very large deal.
1: The dispute will continue to play out in the courts, but Klein says Maine providers are scrambling to apply for the funding that is still available by a September 30th deadline. Sports: Red Sox lost to the visiting Cleveland Guardians 3-2 yesterday. Our weather forecast is for a couple more sunny, pleasant days before we begin to feel the impacts from a nor'easter. Highs today in the 60s. Tomorrow, a few spots could reach 70. Clouds move in on Friday, and light rain and showers are forecast for Saturday. I'm Erwin Gratz, Maine Public Radio News.
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0: It's Morning Edition from NPR News. I'm Leila Fadel.
7: And I'm Steve Inskeep. The White House has launched a 24/7 live stream on YouTube called Trump TV. The context is that the major TV networks are not carrying live coverage of White House events using what is known as pool video. It's part of their show of support against President Trump's attacks against three outlets for coverage he didn't like. This includes the White House's removal of CNN from the TV pool. NPR's Scott Newman reports on the latest of Trump's ongoing efforts to bypass traditional media.
3: Trump TV, launched Monday, was introduced with a slick promo that suggested the new YouTube channel is Must See TV.
4: The show's starting.
3: Since then, it's been 24 hours a day of White House events and Trump rallies. Stephen Farnsworth, a political science professor at the University of Mary Washington, says this might be exciting for Trump's base, but probably not for anyone else.
22: I don't know that a large number of undecided voters or moderate voters or people not already in Trump's camp are going to say, I've got to tune in.
3: Democrats such as Arizona Senator Mark Kelly and California Governor Gavin Newsom immediately compared the channel to authoritarian governments' state-run media. In an email statement sent to NPR, a White House official said, quote, applying this logic, Mark Kelly's Twitter feed is state-run media for a party of radical socialists. The channel's launch follows an announcement last week by Trump that CNN, MS Now, and Politico would be barred from the White House. The president called the outlets fake news.
23: I cannot think that the timing is coincidental.
3: That's Jane Kirtley, professor of media ethics and law at the University of Minnesota. It can be a fine line between a channel that simply says this is what the administration is doing and one that is outright political propaganda, Kirtley says. She says having something that resembles an official government channel is problematic.
23: We in the United States are not used to having a government information channel. If you go to other countries where there is official state media, everybody understands what that is.
3: The outlets banned by Trump have filed a federal lawsuit against the action. And in solidarity, some media organizations, including NPR and Fox News, are also refusing to take audio, video, or photos from White House events until further notice. The White House is expected to respond to the lawsuit at a hearing this afternoon in U.S. District Court in Washington, D.C. The presiding judge was appointed by President Trump during his first term. Scott Newman, NPR News, Washington.
0: Ocean temperatures are abnormally hot this year. The prolonged heat is already damaging coral reefs. Reefs support the lives and livelihoods of hundreds of millions of people. NPR's Lauren Sommer traveled to one of the most pristine reefs in the world, where scientists are learning how to help reefs recover.
24: It's hard to find a coral reef that looks like it should. Worldwide, they've been hit by pollution and development. But there is an example 1,000 miles south of Hawaii. Palmyra Atoll is about as isolated as you can get in the Pacific Ocean. The islands themselves are tiny, but around them is clear turquoise water and a massive coral reef.
25: Just one of the most stunningly beautiful reefs you could ever imagine.
24: Joe Pollack works on coral science for the Nature Conservancy, a nonprofit conservation group that monitors the coral reefs at Palmyra Atoll.
25: This is one of my absolute favorite ones in the whole world.
24: Underwater, it's like being downtown during rush hour. Fish are everywhere. There's even a fish spa where big fish hang out and tiny fish clean their skin. And the corals are like the apartment buildings. Some have delicate branching arms. Others are shaped like massive fans.
25: Almost every last square inch is covered in live coral, so much to the point that corals are trying to grow over each other.
24: It looks like this because there's been very little human impact here. No one lives on Palmyra Atoll permanently. It's a U.S. National Wildlife Refuge. But that doesn't mean this reef is untouched.
4: Over here we can see just a massive dead skeleton that shows you what we lost.
24: In 2023, the ocean got extremely warm here for months, the kind of marine heat wave that's getting more intense with climate change. And many corals bleached, turning a stark white color.
4: It was devastating. You could feel in your body the suffering.
24: Bleached corals are starving and stressed. They can die if the heat lasts too long.
4: Honestly, I didn't know that it would bounce back.
24: But it did. We can see that just nearby.
4: All around is just an absolute sea of baby corals.
24: They look like little cauliflowers. Their parents are the ones that survived that bleaching event 3 years ago. Pollock says it shows the reef is recovering well. And around the world, you don't see this very often. One of the reasons it's happening here is actually the fish.
4: Yeah, so we can see whole schools of parrotfish just munching, munch and munch and munch.
24: These brightly colored parrotfish nibble the reef constantly, eating the algae growing on the surface. Back on land, Pollock explains why that's so crucial. After a bleaching event, there's a lot of open real estate on a reef, and algae is the first to move in.
4: The algae will come in, they'll take over, and it'll be really, really difficult for the coral to get even a little toehold back into where they used to be living.
24: But here at Palmyra, the parrotfish keep that algae in check, which gives baby coral a chance to find a spot to live and grow. The lessons learned here are now being used around the world. Coral restoration projects are starting to restore both the corals and the animals that eat the algae, like in Florida, where conservation groups are releasing Caribbean king crabs to help protect the corals they're putting back.
4: What Palmyra is showing us is that actions that communities take locally can have a major impact on the trajectories of their reefs.
24: Still, the climate is changing rapidly. Studies show that if humans keep burning fossil fuels, temperatures will be too hot for most reefs by the end of the century. Pollock says coral restoration is about buying time for reefs until humans can get climate change under control.
4: Given the value of coral reefs, right, given the fact that they support nearly a billion people's lives and livelihoods around this earth, it's far too soon to give up.
24: This year will be another test for reefs. Ocean temperatures set a record worldwide this summer, and coral bleaching is already underway. Lauren Sommer, NPR News.
0: That story was supported by a grant from the Pulitzer Center. It's Morning Edition from NPR News. I'm Leila Faldin.
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1: 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Good morning. Thanks for spending part of your Wednesday morning with us. Our time's 18 minutes before 9 o'clock.
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8: Good morning, I'm Temeskin Devasai at the BBC. We begin in South Africa, where at least 11 people attending a home party in a township near Durban have been shot dead by gunmen. A manhunt is underway for the shooters. The BBC's Pumza Firlani is in Johannesburg.
9: The police have said that they are following a lead where some of the victims, they say, had been on their crime watch list. They are saying this may mean that there was a rival feud involved, but again, it's still very early stages.
8: To Ethiopia next, and local forces in the northern region of Tigray have seized the airport in Merale. Ethiopian Airlines says it's suspended flights to the regional capital, as well as Shire and Axum. Airstrikes by federal forces on Tuesday killed 14 people and injured 22 others in southern Tigray. Here's Alkidani Beltal.
11: This signals a major escalation, and it's coming in the backdrop of recent weeks of increasing tensions and increasing instances of drone strikes in Tigray and around Tigray region.
8: And Israel's prime minister has rebuked the French president Emmanuel Macron, who had condemned Israeli actions in the occupied West Bank during his address to the General Assembly. Mr. Macron wrongly said Hamas was not operating there. From Jerusalem, Yolan Nell.
10: The Israeli Prime Minister's office was very quick to pick up on that, calling it a grotesque absurdity to have said such a thing and pointing out how just last Sunday there was a French Israeli settler who was killed in an attack by a Palestinian gunman.
8: I'm Tomas Gendebesai at the BBC in London.
1: And I'm Erwin Gratz, Maine Public Radio News. Good morning on this Wednesday. Union leaders for University of Maine staff are expressing concerns about the health of the university after the announcement last week of a $19 million budget shortfall and staff and faculty layoffs. Sarah Abrons, president of the Universities of Maine Professional Staff Association, says she disagrees with the university leadership's assertion the shortfall won't affect students.
12: There's going to be sometimes a delay of support because we have so little staff now doing the work. So to say that there's not really a student impact is just false. There's always going to be a student impact, whether it's faculty or staff layoffs.
1: Abrons says after an $18 million budget shortfall last year, she wants to see system administration ask the state to provide more appropriations to the university system. The Portland Planning Board held a workshop yesterday on the Portland Hearts of Pine plan for a new, larger soccer stadium on the Portland waterfront. The site at Cassidy Point is currently used for storing coal, something the city has said has to be moved. At yesterday's hearing, developers said a consultant concluded the site has thus reached the end of its useful life as a port, but former city official Bill Needleman said it's always possible a future company would find a marine use for the waterfront parcel. 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Good morning. We'll check the weather forecast in 4 minutes. Morning Edition time is 8:46.
7: 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I'm Steve Inskeep.
0: And I'm Leila Fadel. People with disabilities are hitting the trail like never before. That's because adaptive mountain bikes are getting a lot better. And because trail builders are recognizing they can make trails a lot more inclusive with just a little tweaking. KUER's Macy Lipkin reports from Utah.
13: Christy Prawl is, in a lot of ways, your typical Utah resident. She's always loved being outside, camping, hiking, teaching kids about nature. After she got a spinal cord injury while rock climbing, she wanted to get back on the trails.
14: We found like some outdoor, like more rugged wheelchairs, and we thought, okay, maybe that's what we're going to have to do.
13: But a wheelchair wasn't enough to scratch the itch. Then she found out about adaptive mountain bikes from the National Ability Center in Park City.
14: I got to try out a few of their bikes, and then I realized, like, okay, this is the piece of equipment that I want to get.
13: These bikes can cost upwards of $15,000. Prawl got a partial grant and bought her own.
14: My bike gives me the freedom to go to those wild places, to do all of those things I used to do and all of those things that I love.
13: Adaptive bikes are technically not bicycles. They have three or four wheels. Most are hand cycles. They're often recumbent with an electric motor to help. Prawl relishes a challenge, but she needs to know how rideable a trail is before she goes alone.
14: I can't just like get up and walk over an obstacle or over a tree or something like that or turn around.
13: Prawl says she's noticed a growing number of trails she can ride in recent years, like this one at Snow Basin that opened last fall.
15: We're going to be hitting Canyon Rim Trail. Trailhead's over there.
13: Three local adaptive sports organizations brought bikes for people to borrow.
15: Yahoo!
13: Adaptive mountain biking is growing in Utah. A new network designed for hand cycles opened in Moab last year. The Northern Utah Trail Fest recently added an adaptive race and fun ride to the event. The state is helping, too. It gave the nonprofit Mountain Trails Foundation a grant to figure out what different trails need to become adaptive-friendly. Marshall Evans is working on that. He was a plumber before he was paralyzed in a side-by-side rollover.
16: Technology has absolutely equalized the disability as far as in my life for biking.
13: Adaptive bikes have gotten narrower, and Evans says the electric motors help people ride longer and keep up with friends. He says it's not hard to build trails he can ride.
16: For a little bit of effort, I can go ride the trail at speed, at the pace with all my buddies rather than slamming on my brakes and causing a traffic jam.
13: Trails have to be wide enough, they can't tilt sideways too much, and obstacles and jumps have to fit two wheels. But he doesn't want them to be boring. At a nearby park, the group that made this route at Snow Basin is working on another. The late morning sun is strong, and it smells like dirt and freshly cut trees. Eden Valley Trails considers how different bikes will handle the routes they build. Justin Lindeen says everyone can enjoy the same paths.
2: Whether it's a flowy trail or a technical trail, it doesn't super matter as long as you have your mind on both goals.
13: Wider trails also make it easier for search and rescue crews to get somebody out. Cyclists have space to pass each other, and Lindeen says they hold up better over time.
2: It gives you the room to allow drainage properly and also to have machinery come in, whether it's weed eaters or a brush hog or something, and maintain the trail in the future.
13: He says trails that work for more people are better for everyone. For NPR News, I'm Macy Lipkin in Weber County, Utah.

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1: 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Good morning, and thank you for joining us on a Wednesday morning. I'm Erwin Gratz as we approach 10 before 9. Skies will be sunny once again today. High temperatures ranging from 62 to 67 degrees with a very light north-northeast wind 4 to 8 miles an hour. Tonight, clear, overnight lows back down to 33 in the coldest spots, 43 nearest the coast. Tomorrow, one more day of sunshine, highs 63 to 71 degrees. Then Thursday night, mostly clear, lows stay in the 40s. Friday, it clouds up, except for far northern Maine and the mountains. Saturday, it looks like light rain or showers, especially across central and southern Maine. More of those showers will continue on Sunday.
2: I'm Jason Menendez, host of BBC NewsHour. Today, as Donald Trump prepares to host Xi Jinping in Washington, we'll hear from Inner Mongolia, where China's powering ahead with its own giant AI data centers. Also, the extraordinary feats of speed cubers.
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3: I'm Indira Lakshmanan. The U.S. Supreme Court kicks off a new term early next month after a string of landmark decisions that have reversed course on abortion, civil rights, and more. A new book looks at the push that turned the court right starting 4 decades ago. Next time on Here and Now.
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1: About half of rural American voters believe the economy is worse off now than when President Trump returned to office, that according to a new survey that points to economic frustration among a key group that has largely backed the president and other Republicans in recent elections. The poll of more than 2,000 rural registered voters by the Associated Press and KFF found broadly negative views on the national and local economies, including from many Republicans. The cost of groceries, gas, and health care rank as top pain points for the rural voters. Findings suggest while many rural voters haven't fully turned on the president, they also largely don't think he's delivered on the economic renaissance he promised. U.S. futures are slightly higher after Wall Street held near its record and oil prices declined following President Trump's remarks at the United Nations yesterday. Futures for the S&P 500 and Dow Jones Industrial Average are both up 0.1% this morning. NASDAQ futures are basically flat. Oil prices fell Wednesday, remaining below $100 a barrel. Senator Bernie Sanders and Representative Greg Caesar are introducing legislation that would ban artificial superintelligence, pause development of advanced AI systems, and create a new Department of Artificial Intelligence. The proposal comes as prominent AI executives and researchers increasingly warn about potentially catastrophic risks from rapidly advancing systems. Congress has struggled to agree on AI safeguards as President Trump has pushed back on new regulations and emphasized maintaining an advantage over China.
7: Would you take lipstick advice from a chatbot?
0: From American Public Media, this is Marketplace Tech. I'm Megan McCarty-Carino. The global beauty market is expected to hit almost $600 billion by 2030, according to McKinsey. And just like pretty much every industry, it's being transformed by AI. L'Oreal and OpenAI announced a partnership this summer to bring virtual makeup try-ons and product discovery to ChatGPT. An AI styling firm called Ulta is integrating e.l.f. beauty products into its virtual try-on avatars. And consumers are increasingly looking to chatbots for skincare and makeup recommendations. Apparently, beauty inquiries account for almost half of generative AI retail referral traffic, according to market research firm Euromonitor. For more, we're joined by fashion tech journalist and consultant Megan McDowell, who's been following this trend.
7: What I'm seeing that's really interesting is that apparently these product searches and these application searches are longer than a traditional Google search would be. Mm. So Google data has showed when people use their AI mode, they're spending, you know, roughly 11 minutes having these conversations, looking for help with their beauty products or their beauty routine. Whereas, you know, a traditional Google search is maybe 3 to 4 minutes when you're trying to find a new product. And I think that really speaks to this conversational element. It's almost as if like a search engine can lean in and say, okay, tell me more about what you want.
0: Are there any downsides to consumers sort of leaning so heavily on AI in this context? I mean, a lot of beauty products, pretty low stakes, but we can get into some sort of medical, dermatological yes. stuff with skincare.
7: Yes, that would be a huge point of caution when you're literally mixing products on your face. Mm. That is truly something that you want to turn to a true doctor for. And then there's another side of like psychological concerns, because we saw this trend of skin analysis on ChatGPT where you submit your selfie and it tells you, you know, how to improve your face. That could be a slippery slope in terms of, you know, the selfie culture that we're already seeing where you're always looking at your face and now we've started to like optimize our face. So I think that is one concern. There's also data privacy. We've already seen lawsuits related to virtual try-on where, you know, some said that their unique faces and their data was being shared or saved without their consent. Agentic commerce, which is sort of the chatbot making the purchase on your behalf. We are seeing that consumers and retailers are not adopting that as expected. So ChatGPT has rolled back its, you know, instant checkout, so to speak, and has leaned more heavily into recommendations and the interactivity and less on making the actual purchase, which I think shows that there is a hesitation to sharing your personal, you know, your address, your login details, your credit card. I think people aren't quite there.
0: So what are you going to be watching in the near future? What sounds exciting to you?
7: I do think it is exciting to have personal conversations with these chatbots. And I have a pretty liberal, you know, tolerance for sharing personal information if the recommendations are truly good for me. And so that I continue to use, I hope to use. Any tech that is successful is going to make life easier for people. And I think that is why conversational commerce has been so compelling, because it is like having a normal conversation.
0: That was Megan McDowell, a fashion tech journalist and consultant. Erica Soderstrom produced this episode. I'm Megan McCarty-Carino, and that's Marketplace Tech. This is APM.
1: And this is Maine Public Radio. Good morning. Maine Public is a media sponsor of the Portland Symphony Orchestra's season opening concert, Resurgam, coming up Sunday afternoon, September 27th, and Tuesday evening, September 29th, at Portland's Merrill Auditorium. Conductor Eckhard Prue will lead the PSO Choral Masterworks and the PSO Children's Chorus in a celebration of the city of Portland. Maine Public members are eligible for 15% off tickets. For complete details, please visit mainepublic.org and click on Community. 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I'm Erwin Gratz. Have a nice Wednesday. BBC News is next. It's 9 o'clock.
2: Welcome to News Hour from the BBC World Service. Hello, I'm James Menendez. The White House is rolling out the red carpet for a rare state visit by the Chinese leader Xi Jinping. Is there anything these superpower rivals can agree on?
8: I am optimistic on AI because both countries are scared. These frontier technologies could be a danger to humanity. Well, that is a shared interest.
2: Also, President Trump has signed a new defense agreement with Denmark and Greenland after months of crisis. Was it worth it? Plus, the rare first edition that turned up at a charity shop in London, and the tennis champion Andre Agassi on getting to the top despite hating the sport.
9: I got there based out of fear of losing, you know, fear of not winning. And then I had to start over again, but I knew getting to the top wasn't the answer, but being the best of myself every day was.
2: All that and more after the news.
10: BBC News with Emily Thomas. An advisor to the Ethiopian Prime Minister Abiy Ahmed has said local forces in the northern region of Tigray have launched an all-out offensive against federal positions in two neighbouring regions. Getachew Reda, a former interim president of Tigray, also confirmed fighters had seized airports in Tigray, prompting the suspension of flights. Caleb Mogges reports.
11: This signals a major escalation, and it comes 3 days after seven armed groups, including Tigrayan forces, announced the formation of an alliance to topple the central government. Fighters from Ethiopia's two largest regions are also part of the alliance. A statement released by Tigrayan forces said their troops were given orders to engage in what they called defensive combat. A deadly civil war fought between 2020 and 2022 claimed more than 500,000 lives. A peace deal ended that war. However, the two sides have been trading blame, accusing each other of breaching the deal.
10: The International Criminal Court has convicted a former Central African Republic militia leader for crimes against humanity during the country's civil war in 2013. The court found that Mohamed Syed Abdulkani oversaw beatings and maltreatment as head of a feared prison unit. Here's Anbarasan Etarajan.
12: Mohamed Syed Abdulkani was a senior commander of the mainly Muslim Seleka rebel group that ousted President Francois Bozizé, plunging the Central African Republic into a bloody sectarian conflict. Prosecutors said he ran a notorious prison unit where suspected supporters of the ousted president were beaten and denied food and water. Syed had denied all charges. Wearing a blue sweatshirt and jeans, Syed shook his head multiple times in the courtroom in The Hague as the judge detailed the crimes. The ICC will deliver a sentence for the crimes at a later date.
10: Ukraine has accused Russia of increasing its targeting of civilian transport infrastructure after a fresh wave of strikes on petrol stations, shipping and railways. The capital, Kyiv, was among the areas hit, with the city's mayor saying two people had been killed and 25 injured. Paul Adams is in Kyiv.
13: Russia's latest jet-powered drones fly high and fast, presenting much more difficult targets than their more basic predecessors. Today, they landed on two petrol stations, a pharmaceutical plant, and several buildings close to the city's main railway station. At one site, we found parts of a drone, including the engine and wing. For all the talk of diplomatic efforts at the UN, the reality on the ground is that life in Ukraine's capital is becoming increasingly disrupted and precarious.
10: Gunmen have shot dead at least 11 people near Durban in South Africa. Police say three people survived the attack in the township of Kwamakuta. The victims were attending a party. World News from the BBC. An investigation has alleged that dozens of Nigerian political figures may have embezzled huge sums from public funds over decades, possibly laundering them by buying several hundred properties in the United States. The report alleges they're linked to 61 current and former senior Nigerian officials, their relatives, associates, and affiliated companies. Pakistani security forces say they've shot down eight drones reportedly launched by the Afghan Taliban near the border. Security sources said they'd thwarted the Taliban's alleged attempts to target public areas. The Afghan Taliban, however, have rejected the Pakistani account, saying there'd been no drone attacks against their neighbour. Venezuela's opposition leader, Maria Corina Machado, has been barred from returning to the country three times in one day, according to her team. As Venezuela's interim president arrived in New York for the UN summit on Monday, Ms. Machado attempted to travel to Venezuela by sea and then air, but was blocked, as Mimi Swaby explains.
14: She firstly tried to go from Panama, where she's been in exile since late last year, via the Caribbean Sea to Venezuela. Then she tried going by air via Aruba and then Curaçao. However, all these attempts were blocked. Her media advisor has then come out and said these latest attempts are just part of a number of attempts she's made trying to get back into the country since she left about 9 months ago now to receive her Nobel Peace Prize.
10: An ancient wall discovered in Paris has been hailed as a major archaeological find that could verify the location of the French capital's original settlement. The stone and wood wall, about 20 metres long, was unearthed during excavations beneath a hospital in the Île de Cité, which is home to the Notre-Dame Cathedral. It's thought to be a fragment of the ramparts of Lutetia, built in the Iron Age by the Gallic Parisii tribe, which gave its name to the capital. World News from the BBC.
2: Hello and welcome to NewsHour from the BBC World Service. We're coming to you live from London. I'm James Menendez. And coming up a little later, the US, Denmark and Greenland strike a new defence deal after months of tension in which President Trump threatened repeatedly to seize the territory. Could a deal have been struck months ago? Also, after a six-year-old Chinese girl completes a Rubik's Cube in less than 4.5 seconds, breaking the women's world record, we'll look into the mind-boggling world of speed cubing. That's coming up in half an hour. But our top story today takes us to Washington, D.C., where later today, President Trump will welcome his Chinese counterpart Xi Jinping for a three-day summit at the White House. In fact, unusually, he'll be there on the tarmac at Joint Base Andrews in Maryland when President Xi's plane lands, a sign perhaps of how much this encounter matters, at least in visual terms. But what about the substance of this meeting between the leaders of the world's two economic and military superpowers? Trade, Taiwan, the wars in Iran and Ukraine, and AI. There is a lot at stake, and in a few minutes we'll be discussing how much progress is likely to be made. But before that, let's hear from China, which is investing heavily to compete with the US in the development of AI. Much of that investment is happening far from China's major cities, in places like Inner Mongolia, where vast new data centres are being built to power the country's ambitions. Our China correspondent, Laura Bicker, sent us this report.
15: I'm wandering through the grasslands of Inner Mongolia. This is a land of extraordinary scale. In front of me, I have towering wind turbines, endless rows of solar panels, and of course, beautiful horses rambling beneath them. To build the infrastructure that is desperately needed for AI, Inner Mongolia is key because it has vast amounts of wind and solar resources. And that's why China has chosen to build its AI data centres here, at remarkable speed. Buildings have risen out of the farmland in a matter of months, built by construction workers from all over the country.
16: There is one phase of construction every year. This is the second phase. There are more to come. This has been a $75 billion investment. It doesn't do much good for us locals. They need educated people. They don't need that many workers. For me, I can only do some hard manual labor.
15: This country has fewer data centers than the US for now, but this hub is a way of catching up. If China is going to lead the world in artificial intelligence development, this is where it is building the engine room that will drive that change. Just a few months ago, this corner of Inner Mongolia was farmland. Now, dozens of data centres have sprung up for the likes of Huawei and others. There is no sign that China is

0: Hi, this is Tom Cotter, host of YouTube's Barn Find Hunter, where I go around the world looking for old cars that people have in their backyards, garages, and barns. 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
1: You're back with On Point. I'm Meghna Chakrabarty, and Rin Rizik joins us today. She's author of Families We Lose, A New Explanation for Family Estrangement. And Professor Rizik, before the break, you were talking about sort of the loose data that we've had historically about how much family estrangement is actually going on. And you had mentioned Carl Pillemer and a survey that he did. I've found that page once again in your book. And upon reacquainting myself with this survey, now all of a sudden I have a bunch of questions about it.
2: I'll do my best.
1: Because he surveyed, 1,300 Americans over the age of 18. And the question that he asked is very interesting to me. He asks, do you have any family members, i.e. parents, grandparents, siblings, children, uncles, aunts, cousins, or other relatives? So any family members, quite a few branches away on the family tree.
2: That's right.
1: From whom you are currently estranged, meaning you have no contact. And so you quoted this number earlier that he found from this question that 27% of people surveyed said yes, they were estranged from a relative, which is actually, I think, quite a shocking number, right? Because that's more than one in four. But then when you look at, okay, the closer you get in the family tree, only 10% said they were estranged from a parent or child, 8% from a sibling.
2: That's right.
1: So what does that tell you?
2: Yeah. So there's a few things. One, his is like a identity, right? Mm-hmm. I'm estranged. And I think that's a really important distinction between some of my survey work, which is contact. So that's a different measure. But his work is actually replicated by a YouGov survey that finds something very similar. About 26% of people report estrangement from a family member. But, you know, in the United States, I'm so sorry.
1: Have to ask, because we quote YouGov quite a bit on this show. Yeah. And every time we do this, I'm kind of like, ugh, should we?
2: That's okay. No, they use, actually, I've looked at some of, now it's not peer reviewed. So that's part of the issue that I have. I don't typically use that data. But they do, you know, they use ACS, which is a survey that's validated by the government. You know, they do statistical techniques that I think are pretty valid. But again, they're not going through peer review. So that's important. So it's just one more data point of many.
1: Okay.
2: That I think we're kind of building. What is the prevalence rate? And how often is this happening? Because I think for my data that I use, so this is a data set that's been long going. It started in 1979 and it's followed people across their entire life course. They're about, 60 now. And so they, in this data set, they follow these people. And when they have adult children that reach the age of 18, they start asking the children about their relationship with their parent. And so we're tracking them across a 10-year period from the time the child is about 18 until probably about 30. And then we're able to see who is going no contact, how long is that no contact, and do they go back in contact. And so I feel really good about that data set to kind of track estrangement prevalence. But we need more data. So we need more people who are looking at estrangement. And again, as we mentioned before the break, we really need historical data.
1: Yeah.
2: So we need to look at people who, again, are in the greatest generation, look at their relationships with their adult children at the time that they, you know, at the appropriate time that we would look at them to compare across cohorts. And that's really what the next stage of research needs to
1: do. So that data set has yet to be gathered, point taken. But I'm wondering if we have existing means of comparing these American numbers to other countries, whether they be, you know, white Western or, you know, obviously non-Western from very different cultures and traditions. And the reason why I ask that is something that you had mentioned earlier, that right now in the public discourse over family estrangement, there are a lot of people who are saying they believe estrangement is increasing in prevalence because of a particular American illness of rampant individualism, right? Of putting the individual over family. And I'm just wondering, how Can we come to that conclusion? Do we know if family estrangement is on a similar level in other countries? I mean, I feel like some assertions are being made without context.
2: Without doubt. Now, I want to say two things. First, we have the only data that I feel strongly is well replicated is the German data set that finds very similar prevalence rates to what we find in our U.S. study. So about 20% of dads and about 9% of moms experience a period of estrangement. But what I want to say is that often when we hear the sort of blame game around the individualistic society as it relates to people's personal decisions in the family realm, I often think that that is a really interesting mirror into what's happening in society more broadly. Because we hear this kind of what I might call a family panic over and over and over again if we look at history. So we look back at the divorce, what we might call the divorce epidemic, right? We look back at the people not having children epidemic. These are things that we see used in our kind of lexicon to kind of bring attention to what is considered a social problem. And I would say that there really isn't strong evidence that this is a growing social problem. And let me just say why I think that might not be the case. Now, it could be, and I want to find data that shows it is. But right now, we don't have data that shows it is. And the data that I see being used is therapists saying they're seeing more estrangement in their practice. Well, you know, therapy has increased drastically in the United States over the last 10 years. So that makes sense to me. Like, people are maybe more likely to go to therapy for this issue. The social media landscape we know is an echo chamber. So certain people are very visible in social media talking about family estrangement. It could also be that family estrangement means something different today than it did even 50 years ago. So I talk about this in the book. People have far fewer children. So let's say my grandmother had 9 siblings. If one of them moved away and really didn't talk to the rest of the family, we might count them as estranged, but the salience of that estrangement might be quite different than if you only have 2 kids and one of them moves away and doesn't talk to you any longer. And so I think that when we're like looking at the broader view of family estrangement change, we have to really take into account these other factors. For example, Karen Fingerman has a great study that looks at how often young adults talk to their parents. They talk to them more than they have in any recent history. So that means that there's an expectation that we're in constant contact with our family of origin. And so when someone leaves that family of origin or stops contact, it can feel extremely monumentous.
1: You know, I was thinking, you said your grandmother had 9 siblings or 9 children?
2: Yes, 9 siblings.
1: 9 siblings. Okay. Yes. Actually, my father was 1 of 9 also.
2: Yeah.
1: But I do take a little bit of an issue with you saying that maybe if you have more kids and one of them becomes estranged, it's less salient than if you have 2 kids.
2: Okay.
1: Because I don't know. Yeah. I think parents, a mother's love is usually, hopefully, pretty equal across their children. But
2: That's interesting. Yeah, well, I mean, I understand your point. Jill Suter has some great work that shows actually there is parental favoritism among children. But that's not really, I think, but maybe I can clarify it. Your question offers me an opportunity to clarify that. What I mean is the amount of time that you would spend with each child is diminished the more children you have. And so if you have 2 children, you would be spending a lot more time with those 2 children than if you have 9 children. It's just sort of like a numbers game. It's not that it wouldn't matter to you. It maybe wouldn't have as strong an impact on your daily experience. Maybe I can put it in those terms.
1: No, that makes perfect sense, right? Like in that sense, salience and the sort of like hyper presence, right, of
2: yes,
1: a smaller
2: exactly.
1: number of people. No, point
2: That's
1: well
2: right.
1: taken. I should never try and get in an argument with a sociologist.
2: No, I love it, though. It really speaks to the need to clarify.
1: I wanted to ask you about social media for a second here, because I think it's not only an echo chamber, it's a mutating echo chamber, right? Because the algorithms are designed to put in front of us the things that produce greatest emotional response, greatest quote unquote engagement. So in that sense, I think it can actually really warp what we perceive to be as reality, and in turn, something that may be completely unchanged, right, in terms of prevalence of family estrangement. But since it's much more in our feeds now, we are naturally given to thinking it's happening a lot more. And not only that, but I feel like on social media, you get the most extreme of stories. And plus, there's also this sort of like self-help subgenre of family estrangement, which is kind of strange to me. But your thoughts about that?
2: Well, I think you nailed it exactly. So I think when we're asking ourselves about the prevalence, that is the fundamental question. this social media and is not the place that we need to look for increasing prevalence or an even, you know, articulating an epidemic. Now, the question of whether social media matters in the estrangement conversation is a different one. And I think it absolutely does. One of the things it does is give language to things. So, I mean, again, I keep going back to that first caller that talked about her mom, like this sort of narcissism. I think she used that word. I heard that a lot. And I see that a lot on social media. This is a technical term that's been kind of co-opted by the public to help explain behavior. Now, when people use that term, I do not personally think that we can, you know, they're not giving a clinical assessment of a narcissist. But what they're doing is trying to explain behavior through technical or therapeutic discourses. So I think some of that can get spread through social media. And I do see that happening as a way to kind of start to talk about family estrangement. But I don't think we can use that as a good indicator of the prevalence.
1: Okay. Well, let's pursue this a little bit more because, I mean, even just in the examples that we have brought to the show today, starting off with Barbara from your book, only a monster would see that her reasons for estranging from her family were anything other than utterly justified, right?
2: Yeah.
1: Cases of abuse of whatever kind, it makes perfect sense that a person does not want, especially when they have their own agency as an adult, to be part of that. Okay. But then there's also other examples. I mean, some of the listeners who shared their stories with us, like there was Ellen who said, well, her brother is estranged from her now because she was unable to help in the care of her parents when they were elderly. You know, I know you know of, there's many stories out there of people saying, well, I didn't feel supported by a sibling
2: yes.
1: or a parent or whatnot. Or in the case of our first listener, whose mother felt like the adult child wasn't there enough for her. To me, this does force the question about what our expectations are of family in terms of support and nurturing for us and whether or not our expectations have actually become unrealistically high.
2: Yeah. You raise a point that I think remains to be discussed in the public conversation, and I don't have the answer for that. I think what I can point to is the sort of what we might call the democratization of intimate relationships mm-hmm. that really, as I mentioned before, began in the 1960s and 70s. And some of the things I hear from people who feel blindsided by estrangement are very similar to some of the conversations that people have in the context of divorce or disillusion, where they feel like, I thought this was going fine, and I found out this person was really unhappy with me and wanted a divorce. And I think that that shows some kind of disconnect. And I really hope my book is helpful in bridging that disconnect. I don't want people to be disconnected. Ultimately, there's something going on in the family that needs help and assistance. There's something that is not quite working, and we can actually kind of prevent estrangement by taking a deeper look at what is that disconnect and how can we get on the same page.
1: Yeah. Okay, hold that thought because that's kind of where I want to wrap up the show. But okay. We have two more listeners who've been brave enough to share their stories with us. This is Sarah, and here's what she had to say.
3: I have estrangements that have gone on for years because of the dysfunction in my family. But that said, I feel like I did it as a form of protection so I could create my own healthy, safe life, and which has been a success for me.
1: And this last one is Mackie Buck, who's in Cambridge, Massachusetts. And she says her estrangement from her family, it was a saving grace for her. And it's something she needs until she won't need it anymore.
4: It was necessary at the beginning. I needed estrangement to fully register how many of my siblings somehow thought I was in the wrong for talking about how my brother molested my son. I needed it to support my son. I needed it to keep from drinking too much. I needed it to quiet the searing pain that lived in my body. I needed it to keep my sanity. And now a decade or so has passed. Bit by bit, I have been able to open the door to some siblings who have come knocking. I will need estrangement for as long as I need it.
1: So, Professor Rizik, this is where I wanted to end, because I think that one of the big takeaways from your book is that family estrangement isn't just something that happens out of the blue and is also a permanent state of being, right? I mean, you talk about it as kind of a last resort when other methods to repair whatever's broken within the family have failed. And then also going back to Barbara's example, it's not always permanent. It's temporary. So in that sense, how is it that you think we should change our understanding of what estrangement actually is?
2: Yeah, that's right. So I think about this in terms of, you know, a tree can only be uprooted if its roots are weak, right? Like, and so with the exception of, you know, gale force winds, typically we see healthy trees survive, right? And so when I'm thinking about family estrangement, it is the felled tree. But if we can support the roots of the tree to start earlier to kind of support family relationships and build the kind of relationships that people desire in adulthood, then that is the key. So when we're thinking about family estrangement, you know, I have, again, so much sympathy for people experiencing this. And that is kind of, I think that we have great work that can be done to help people who are coping with family estrangement, especially if they feel that they are in control of it. But ultimately, we need to start a lot earlier in family life to kind of diagnose the problems that are causing family estrangement. And we know a lot of what those are. When people become adults, again, they are kind of, you know, feeling agentic to be able to form their own families and create families in the way that they choose. And that was a lot of the stories that I heard. There was a lot of loss. People missed their parents or their siblings, but that they felt like your last caller, Maggie, like they really needed to protect themselves in order to live the life that they desired.
1: We have 1 minute left, Professor, and I've heard repeatedly, both in the stories from our listeners and in your book, that it's not that people are giving up on the idea of family at all, not at all.
2: That's right.
1: It's that you know, the family that they were born into may not have worked for them, but they're trying to create the family that they've always desired in their own new biological family, say with their own kids.
2: Yeah,
1: but we all make our mistakes, though, don't we?
2: We do. And I think that it's so important. Like, I love Maggie's kind of approach. Like, I needed this right now. This is what I need in this moment. It might change. And I think that's a really gracious way of thinking about this. You know, people grow, people change. And that is, I think, part of the human condition. We make mistakes and we can learn from them. And so I think if we can better understand each other, take some of the heat off of this conversation, I think, and some of maybe the anger, perhaps justified, we can find a path forward that supports more people forming the families that they deserve.
1: Well, Rin Rizik is a professor of sociology at The Ohio State University, and her book is Families We Lose, A New Explanation for Family Estrangement. Professor Rizik, thank you so much for joining us.
2: My pleasure.
1: I'm Meghna Chakrabarty. This is On Point.
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8: Today on Maine Calling, author Paul Theroux on Canada. When Paul Theroux writes a travel book, it's not about where to stay and what to eat. He is a storyteller, and he wanders through towns and across the land, gathering the stories of everyday people, how they live and what they think. I'm Cindy Hahn. Acclaimed travel writer and novelist Paul Theroux joins us today to talk about his new book, True North, On the Road in Canada. Some of it is a personal journey to find his French-Canadian roots. Some of it is journalism. He interviews truckers protesting vaccine mandates during the pandemic. And much of it is an exploration of the hearts and minds of Canadian people across their vast nation, especially in a time of strained relations between the U.S. and Canada. What has Theroux's long career of traveling and writing taught him about human nature and about himself? Maine Calling is coming right up.
9: Live from NPR News in Washington, I'm Corva Coleman. Iran's president has delivered his address at the U.N. General Assembly in New York. Iranian President Masoud Pezeshkian claims his country has been victimized by terrorism. He rebutted claims made by President Trump, who addressed the U.N. yesterday. Speaking through an interpreter, Pezeshkian talked about Iran and its nuclear program.
10: We will not bow our head and give up the right that is inherently ours. We say it clearly. No nuclear weapons and no limitations to peaceful nuclear technology. Our peace will not come in the field of battle. But they must give the needed security to the people and nation of Iran.
9: He also held up pictures of school children who died in an airstrike on a school on the first day of the war. OpenAI is calling for the U.S. to lead in setting global AI safety standards. NPR's John Ruich reports several AI industry leaders will brief the U.N. Security Council today.
11: OpenAI is releasing its proposal at a time of intense debate about how to regulate artificial intelligence after a string of incidents that have raised concern about the technology. It says international safety and security standards are key to answering the question, what does good look like in the mitigation of catastrophic AI risk? AI companies and labs have to take accountability for developing AI safely, it says, but standards will help more stakeholders have a say in how AI evolves. OpenAI says the United States should lead an effort with other countries to develop technical standards for the most cutting-edge artificial intelligence, including for recursive self-improvement, or AI building AI, which many believe could lead to the technology spiraling out of human control. John Ruich, NPR News.
9: The Justice Department alleges the White House stripped three major U.S. news outlets of press credentials because they revealed national security secrets or spread inaccurate information. The Trump administration made its case ahead of a hearing in federal court later today. As NPR's David Folkenflik reports, CNN, MSNBC, and Politico filed suit alleging this violated the First Amendment.
12: The White House sent letters Tuesday to the outlets, citing coverage of such matters as the White House ballroom renovations, the depletion of munitions in the war against Iran, and assessments that the midterm convention in Dallas was a dud. The news organizations acknowledge there is no absolute right to White House passes, but they say once that privilege is granted, the president cannot punish them because he simply doesn't like the ensuing coverage. They also cite due process protections in the Constitution. They had no warning or way to appeal the decision. The White House now says they have till Friday to make their case. David Folkenflik, NPR News.
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13: This is Maine Public Radio News. Good morning. I'm Erwin Gratz at 11:04. Hundreds of thousands of Maine households could spend an extra $1,260 on heating oil this winter. That from the Natural Resources Council of Maine. The council says the Iran war is driving up fuel prices. Spokesman Jack Shapiro says that's a problem for about half of Maine households.
14: So we are the most exposed to changes in heating oil prices than any other place in the country.
13: The statewide average for heating oil is now $5.77, according to the Maine Department of Energy Resources. Families in need of financial assistance for heating can apply to the Low-Income Home Energy Assistance Program, known as LIHEAP, through Maine Housing or by contacting a local community action agency. The state has filed suit against Brownstone MHP LLC of Auburn in a case involving a mobile home park. The state alleges the landowner failed to follow the law when it nearly doubled monthly lot payments for tenants of Tempestra Way Park without proper notice, among other things. It's the first state action under a new law meant to protect lot renters. Brownstone has denied the allegations. Bucksport is asking Greenhead Lobster to do more water treatment of its own. The company based in Stonington has grown over the last few years, overwhelming the town's treatment plant. Sunny skies and seasonable temperatures for the rest of today and tomorrow. Highs will range through the 60s to a few low 70s tomorrow. Overnight lows in the 30s inland, 40s at the coast.
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8: This is Maine Calling. I'm Cindy Hahn. Paul Theroux has written more than 50 books in his prolific and influential career. They include novels like The Mosquito Coast and travel books like The Great Railway Bazaar and Riding the Iron Rooster. On his journeys all over the world, he observes and he listens and he helps readers understand people and places on a deeper level. Award-winning author Paul Theroux joins us today to talk about his latest book, True North, On the Road in Canada. Join the conversation. Do you have questions for Paul Theroux about Canada or about any of his other books or how he writes them? Send an email to talk@mainepublic.org, post a comment on Facebook or Instagram, or give us a call, 1-800-399-3566. Paul Theroux, welcome and congratulations on your latest book.
16: Thank you, Cindy. It's a pleasure to be here and to talk about my book, especially to Mainers who share a very, very big border with Canada.
8: Yes, I understand you are very familiar with Maine, so we'll get to that in a second. But I just want to get to why you wrote this. You've written about countries all over the world. You've traveled all over Africa, Asia, Mexico, the American South. This time you chose Canada and went from coast to coast. So tell us why you felt so compelled to learn more about our northern neighbor and to write about it.
16: Well, firstly, I was traveling in Africa and I realized that that I hadn't really written about the state. So I took a road trip and wrote a book called Deep South. Then I took another road trip in Mexico, went up and down Mexico and published a book called On the Plain of Snakes. And the third logical book would be Canada as a road trip trilogy. This is my 12th book, but it's dear to my heart because I have relatives in Canada. My ancestor Antoine Theroux left Gascony in 1693 and went to Nouvelle France and became a mariner there. He was 18 when he went. He settled in a very, very small community called Yamaska, which is southeast of Montreal. And when I went there, I first went there about 20 years ago, I realized that it's still full of Theroux families, and that's quite impressive. I mean, after 320 years, there are many Theroux's still there in the graveyard, they're farming, and they're hospitable. And when I met them, I thought, here's a place I could write about. I've never written about my relatives. I've never go back that far, and Canada is the neighbor, the strangers next door, as I think of them, because Americans know so little about Canada. And I made repeated visits to Yamaska, the ancestral home, and then up and down Canada, and then from coast to coast, from Newfoundland to Vancouver. An extensive road trip, which was lots of fun. And then became, as time, this I started to take it seriously about 5 years ago, road trips, it became more and more timely. And now it's in the news, oddly enough, there's a Canadian headline practically every day.
8: In fact, today, because our yesterday, Mark Carney, Prime Minister Mark Carney, was at the UN Assembly talking about this rupture in the world order because of the United States. So so that newsy angle, in addition to your personal ties, was compelling to you because you said, oh, gosh, you know, we've got this belligerence coming from the U.S. towards Canada. How are Canadians feeling about Americans? So tell us about how that was a big motivator for you to go around talking to real people to hear what they said.
16: It was a motivator to talking to people, but it wasn't the motivator.

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1: Feel they're more open. I was traveling in England and Britain actually at a time during the Falklands War, and the English, who are normally not that forthcoming, were very forthcoming. So I wrote a book called The Kingdom by the Sea, and people are very talkative. Traveling in poor countries, they're in a state of permanent crisis, and people are very open about that. The Canadians are very candid. They're very hurt by the talk about the 51st state. They're offended, insulted, and they were very forthcoming about us, about the president, about how they feel, and about America in general. I mean, they were not only insulted, they were and offended. They felt a complete lack of gratitude for what they've done. I mean, they fought for us, fought side by side with American soldiers in World War I and World War II, in Vietnam, in Afghanistan. They died, and now they're seen as cheats, losers, you know, and then or potential of 51st state. So it made it fascinating for me to go and talk to people. I never found anyone on the American side. Now, I never met anyone who said, well, you know, the president has a point or anything like that. They were unified in a way that Canadians, who typically are not patriotic or even unified, were patriotic and unified, and they broke out the maple leaf flag, which is a very unusual thing for them too.
2: Right. So you're saying it's kind of ironic that this, the maybe slight benefit on this as a result is that it brought them together. They are all sort of as one in being more Canadian.
1: Yes. I mean, yes, that's true. And I mean, so we're talking, we're in Maine, we're talking to Mainers. Anyone in Maine can take a very short trip north or northwest and find a very warm welcome, actually. I mean, someone in northern Maine could go across the border, be in Fredericton. Fredericton is just north of Rooster County, and it has museums, it has a university, it has a parliament, it has food, it's lovely. The landscape is very similar to Maine, naturally, because it's just a continuation of the landscape. And so Mainers have a particular position, you know, geographically, to understand Canada and to regard them as good neighbors.
2: Right. I mean, so many Mainers actually have not only Canadian roots themselves, but they have family flanking both sides of the border. So do you sense that there's any difference in terms of how Canadians might think of Mainers as opposed to thinking of other Americans, like Mainers are kind of closer to them?
1: The people in New Brunswick that I spoke to have fond memories of Maine, that typically they were migrant workers. So they came digging potatoes, picking blueberries. A lot of First Nation people in New Brunswick, they have a special passport, a special pass, and they're able for years and years to go over the border with no obstacles to their crossing, because they were a migratory workforce. And so Maine has a lot to be grateful for the workforce, for the people who came down. You know, the same thing is true in New Hampshire and Massachusetts, in terms of Maine, of Canadians coming down to work in the mills, to work in the farms, and so forth. I found that Canadians were always very curious and very up to date, very knowledgeable about American politics and American life, and Americans know very little about the political system or even the culture. And I should say that it's very different. I mean, there are enormous differences between life in Canada and life in the States, and their institutions and just the way they live their lives. There's no capital punishment in Canada. I mean, the gun culture that we have in the States doesn't exist in Canada. There are hunters, but no one walks around packing a

0: packing a gun. Women's reproductive rights are protected in Canada, so unlike the United States. And Canadians have given us a lot. Canadians gave us basketball. They gave us peanut butter. They gave us insulin. They gave us the telephone. So, you know, we have a lot to be grateful for that. Canadians founded a lot of American cities, Mobile, Alabama, New Orleans, Detroit, you know, lots. They're all Canadian, founded by Canadians.
1: Not to mention all the comedians, right, that came from Canada in order to...
0: Comedians, actors, writers. Yeah, no, that's true. That's true. But manual workers, I'm going to give a lot of credit to people leaving their home in Canada to go and work, do hard work, you know, farm work. Writing is easy. Being an actor, that's kind of fun. But Canadians risking their lives in war, that's something else altogether. And a lot of Americans, soldiers, fought side by side, as I said, and have good memories of their relationship in war with Canadians. So yes, we've helped them too. I mean, we've been up to recently, we've been very good neighbors, and they've bought a lot of our goods. I mean, they're some of our best customers in terms of trade. So the situation that we're in now is not only unusual and unprecedented, but it's a great subject. And so when I was driving, and I drove everywhere, I mean, I even drove to Newfoundland. I took the ferry, put my car on the ferry, and I went up there to Newfoundland. So driving around, there was a lot to talk about. And Canadians, they're very hospitable and articulate. And they're angry at, you know, in an existential way against the government and the way they've been treated, but person to person, I found them extremely friendly and open-minded.
1: Well, it sounds like it's a stereotype, but yet it's not really a stereotype of them being very polite and mild-mannered and easygoing. That whole Canadian persona is what you did encounter, it sounded like, from reading the book. And also that it stood out all the more that they felt almost after having such a good relationship with the U.S. to be in this situation now where it's not a good relationship, almost feeling a bit betrayed.
0: Yes, but I would say that they're lovely people and they are nice and hospitable, but there's a counter-narrative too. They have a dark side. Their relationship with First Nation people is very bad, same as ours. They had residential schools and First Nation people were very badly treated in the residential schools. They were abused, sexually abused, starved in some cases, beaten. That's something else. They have also the dark history as well. They for a while there, they had a policy of not allowing Chinese to emigrate to Canada. We had the same policy. We had an exclusion act. They had an exclusion act. During the war, during the Second World War, there was a ship, the Voyage of the Damned. It had hundreds and hundreds, I think 600 or 800 Jewish people on board, and they tried to land in Canada, and they were forbidden. A Canadian minister was asked, how many Jews should we allow to come to Canada? And he said memorably, none is too many. None is too many. The ship then went to the States, and a few were allowed to come ashore, but most of them were sent back to Europe, where many of them died in the concentration camps. So this it's not all sweetness and light. They have their tragedies and reverses and dark side too. So that makes it more interesting for me. And for a while there, they weren't allowing Black Americans to come. Around 1910, 1912, a lot of Black Americans wished to become farmers, to go across the border to farm, and they weren't allowed to cross the border. They have their own Rosa Parks. There's a Rosa Parks that happened in New Glasgow, in Nova Scotia, and That was a problem. I mean, a woman who had to stand up for her rights. So it's not that the complexity of it interests me a lot more. And because they're all mainly English speaking, and I can speak Quebecois because of my father, not well, but I can get through. It made it unusual for all the trips that I've taken. So this, as I said, my 12th book is not like the other ones. I think it's quite different in many respects.
1: And when you say 12th book, you've written more than 50 books, so your 12th travel oriented book.
0: 12th travel book. Yeah, I've
1: Yes.
0: written sort of 50 plus, 56, 57. Who's counting them all? Some of them are
1: That's
0: very
1: a
0: short.
1: lot.
0: Some of them are very short. Yeah. But I've been doing it. I don't have another job. This is my main job. I don't teach school. I don't teach creative writing. I don't do anything else. I've been doing this since I published my first book in 1967. So, a long time, and survived the ups and downs of the life. But it's been, I must say, I've enjoyed doing it. People complain about writing, but it's been nothing but a joy for me.
1: But I understand you have declared that this is your last travel book, or at least you're going to keep traveling and writing, but you're not doing this type of project after this
0: I don't
1: Canada
0: think
1: book.
0: so, but I don't think so, but I had such a good time traveling in Canada. I haven't completely changed my mind, but I've been thinking, there are places that I still want to go and I could write about. I'd love to go back to the school where I taught in Africa, in Malawi, and maybe write about that. Maybe even teach for a while in Africa. At the school's still there. I was the headmaster there in 1964, 65. I still speak the language pretty well because the Peace Corps taught us the language. I've never been to Greenland. I love paddling kayaks. I kind of fantasize about paddling a kayak on the coast of Greenland. All of that. So that, and if you write about it, that kind of pays your way. So,
1: Practical consideration.
0: yes, that's a practical consideration. It really is. So I haven't shut the door entirely on that.
1: Wow. Well, you've lived many lifetimes already, and that's pretty impressive. We do need to take a quick break right now. Our guest today is author Paul Theroux. Give us a call at 1-800-399-3566. We'll go to Gray from Portland right after this. This is Maine Calling. We'll be right back.
2: 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And Gideon Asen, committed to securing life-changing results for injury and medical malpractice victims while supporting environmental causes through 1% for the planet.
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1: Welcome back. This is Maine Calling. I'm Cindy Hahn. Canada may be our close neighbor and longtime ally, but Americans don't tend to have much knowledge about their culture and identity, beyond the stereotypes. Author Paul Theroux went all across Canada, meeting people and talking with them to learn what they're like, what they care about, and what they think of Americans. His new book, True North, On the Road in Canada, shares what he learned. We invite you to join the conversation. What are your thoughts on our Canadian neighbors? Have you considered moving to Canada? Email us at talk@mainepublic.org or comment on Facebook or Instagram or give us a call, 1-800-399-3566. We will go to a caller now, and Gray is calling us from Portland. Go ahead, Gray.
5: Hey there, Mr. Theroux. I'm a big fan of your writing. in your 2009 book, Ghost Train to the Eastern Star, you were writing something very interesting that stuck with me. You were writing that you were traveling through Azerbaijan and speaking with a an officer, I think it was like an Interpol officer there, and he was lamenting that in Azerbaijan there had been these ultra-nationalist secessionist movements that had been sort of seeded by what he blamed on Russia, and not to make you, you know, weigh in on big international political dynamics, but I was wondering if you sort of saw any evidence of that, either, you know, in Canada or the U.S., and how that affects our relationship. And the irony of that officer was that he wanted to actually move to Canada, and it just stuck with me because it was, you know, in 2008, I think, that you wrote this. And secondly, if you ever want to come kayaking, please go to join us on Peaks Island Kayak. You know, I'd love to take you.
0: Well, thank you very much, Gray. So what I'd say is, sure, yes, we'll go kayaking. I've been a member of the Maine Island Kayaking Association, up Maine Islands, going from island to island. I've actually done most of the coast, not most of the coast of Maine, but a lot of the islands. As far as secessionist movements, there is one in Alberta, and there are a lot of people who are like-minded to our American president. They visit him now and then, and they would like to secede from Canada. The province of Quebec is a secessionist province. They wanted to break off for a while. There was a referendum, and they stayed. So there's all of these secessionist group people, secessionist-minded, but then they become more reasonable when it's pointed out to them that it's not a practical thing. Texas wants to secede. You know, how would that work out? The South seceded or tried to secede. How did that work out? It's treasonous. It's silly. It's counterproductive, and it doesn't work. And as the case with our Civil War, things sort of came together again, although in my book, Deep South, I was reminded again and again, you know, people say, you know what you did to us? You made us eat rats. And I'd say, well, when was that? The Battle of Vicksburg. Oh, so, oh, that's right. Sorry. I'm from Massachusetts. I'm a Yankee. I made you eat rats. Yeah, you did. You made us eat rats. Okay, fine. Well, that's how people see their history. And I remember this guy in Azerbaijan, and I whether he went to Canada or not, I don't know. But there are these movements do simmer. But what happened with the 51st state debate? It wasn't a debate, actually. It was a barrage. It was a nagging barrage. Is Canadians became much more unified. I mentioned this earlier, but they've never been unified before. But now they see themselves, they have an identity that they didn't have before, a like-mindedness that they didn't have before, a patriotism that was non-existent almost before. Even in the Quebecois were flying the maple leaf flag, something they'd never done before. And they see they're alone. Carney says, you know, there's a fracture. This is it's something that never happened before. There's a fracture. We can't trust the U.S., any agreement. And so they feel as if they're on their own. They're looking for other allies, China, Europe, and they even share a border with Denmark. It happens to be an island to the west of Greenland. It's an island called Hans Island. It's half owned by Denmark and half by Canada. So halfway, that's a border. That's a physical border with Denmark. And so they could join the EU. And they probably will become an associate member. So all of this, it's terrible. It's upsetting for them. It's bad for us because we lose the confidence of a neighbor. But for a travel writer like myself going, it's something to look at, closely. And I was able to write about it at a time. And something I didn't mention earlier was I spent a lot of time reading Canadian books, Canadian novels, Canadian poetry, Canadian history, Canadian newspapers. So a lot of mine is informed by reading before I went, and then I advise any travelers to do this. Read about the country. And Canadian literature is rich and more or less unknown to a lot of Americans.
1: Thanks for your call, Gray. And as far as advice on traveling, but also on how you go about approaching people, I'm just curious, so much of what you do is just go up to people and talk to them. Is there any advice on, I know you've written that a traveler is a witness, so do you have a philosophy as far as how you approach people and talk with them and figure out who will talk to you and get them to tell you stories?
0: The main thing is don't have a notebook in your hand. Don't have a pencil in your hand or a pen. Approach them, look them in the eye and say, is anyone sitting here? You're in a... I had more interviews in... Does the name Tim Horton mean anything to you? All right. So I made more interviews in Tim Hortons than I did in a studio or in a university or anything like that. Usually just having a hamburger and sitting down or saying, I hear you speaking French. Are you French? Yes, yeah. And in Moncton and, from coast to coast, all over. I mentioned Moncton because it was a group of French speakers. And a lot of people go to diners, Tim Hortons or other diners or restaurants as a group, older people or even sometimes young people. And it's a group. They're just having coffee. And you say, is a seat taken? And then I introduce myself and talk and not take notes. And they were very candid. And then later, what my modus operandi is, talk to them, try to remember what they say, and then leave, go to my car, because I was usually in a car, and sit in my car and write down what they said, as much as I could remember, the conversation. But if you do it in their presence, if you write in a person's presence, they self-censor themselves. And so they say, should I tell you I'm writing, well, what do you say? How do you spell that? And they think, should I tell this guy, this American, should I tell him this? But if you whisper and talk, and if you're friendly, they'll be candid with you. I found that to be the case. I also want to say that there's a great line by the writer V.S. Naipaul. He was writing a travel book about India, and he said, the present accurately seized foretells the future. So if a travel book is truthful, if you are seizing the present and understanding what's happening in the present, what you're writing can be prophetic. But you can see the future. You can see the germ of the future in the present. And I think that's the value. Unless you're writing about gourmet meals or spa experiences, something I'm not interested in, or museums, which I go to, but I don't write about. If you're talking about people and the present and their concerns, you can often see what's going to happen, or you can kind of conclude or reach some kind of judgment on where this country is going. And I felt that very strongly in my travels.
1: Okay, let's go to Maggie, who's calling in from York Beach. Hi, Maggie, go ahead.
6: Hi, I'm just saying that Maine, abuts Canada. My sister lives in Canada. We go to Canada all the time. They've always been our friends. And in the mid-70s, I taught skiing at Mont Tremblant for 5 years. It went through the teaching French. They changed the metric system. The people just did it. They did it. This is different. This is Trump bullying, and I don't want to be political, but you can't bully a country and who's been our ally and our friends, and good or bad, it hurts my soul. It hurts my soul that we're going through this with Canada. It really, I consider Canada is a part of us. My family,
1: thanks.
6: Our friends.
1: Yes, Maggie, thank you for expressing a common sentiment.
6: Stop talking about Trump. And this book, this fella is talking about, this is amazing. He's amazing. I just wish somebody would read it.
1: Thank you, Maggie.
6: You're welcome.
0: Yeah, well, I was going to say is what Maggie's saying is Maine has a lot of Mainers go to Canada. A lot of Canadians go to Maine. I mean, coastal Maine, Ogunquit Beach, Old Orchard Beach, is full of Canadians. And this past summer, they weren't full of Canadians. But typically, there's a lot of back and forth, much more than in other border states, I think, that the relationship between Maine and Canada, in fact, part of Canada was part of Maine very early on, and you know, in the English time, in the British times, that Maine extended further into Canada, and so the relationship is very strong. I went to the University of Maine in 1959. I was only there a year because of circumstances. I left, but and went to the University of Massachusetts. But I met French-speaking Maine. A lot of Mainers were living in communities that were Francophone, French-speaking communities in rural Maine, and their affinity with Canada was very strong. I mean, it was not only a linguistic link, but in terms of religion, of outlook, of culture, that these little communities in Maine were Quebecois communities, and that fascinated me, and I got to know them quite well. So the back and forth was strong. The friendship, the neighborliness was strong. It's very, very weird to then cut them off and then accuse them of being cheats, losers, stupid, you know, and all that. Well, that doesn't sit very well. And it makes us look barbaric. It makes us look like so crude and so abusive. But anyway, I was interested in what Canadians said about it. And as I say, that the value of a travel book is that I was writing, talking to people and writing down what they said. So my book is full of reactions to what's happened in the past couple of years.
1: Let's hear from Peter now, calling in from Ocean Park. Hi, Peter. What did you want to say?
7: Hi. I've been visiting Canada for over 60 years and have been to all the Canadian provinces. They are our best friend, and I can't visit Canada enough. I've driven the Trans-Labrador Highway now twice. I've been to Les Îles de la Madeleine, surfing in Lawrencetown and Seaforth, Nova Scotia. The problem is... it's not the relationship between our people. It's this crazy president that we have that is just out of control. And he has thrown a wrench into the end of the mechanism. Canadian people, of course, have been coming here to York County. It's the closest beach, but I can't blame them if they go to the Magdalen Islands. I mean, those are beautiful beaches up that way. So there's a lot of opportunity in Canada for Americans. There's still a lot of mining that's going on there. And I've been near Voisey's Bay, which is a huge nickel mine. And that's a fascinating place. I've driven around the Great Lakes in Ontario, which is a fabulous drive. And so I think for Americans not to go to Canada, they're missing the boat for their holidays. So, yes, we still love Canada. We'll always love Canada.
1: Thank you, Peter. Thanks for calling.
7: You're welcome. Thank you.
0: Well, Peter, thank you very much for the comment. I mean, I would say that we love Canada. Canadians don't hold the government against us. Canadians are still friendly to Americans. I had nothing but a warm welcome there. So I take on board what you're saying, and I agree with you. But Maine is are particularly affected by it because we're so close. I mean, that you can, wherever you are in Maine, you can just nip over the border and have a good time. And particularly in North Holton up to Fredericton is, you know, so easy. You can I drove from Cape Breton Island to Maine to I live in Maine part of the time. I have a house in Maine. And I drove, it was 500 miles from Cape Breton to Rockland, Maine, but wasn't a bad drive. The roads are great. And one of the great thrills you can have if you're a senior road warrior like me is driving through the prairies, which is great. You know, driving from Thunder Bay to Winnipeg, great, thrilling, to Edmonton or Calgary, through the prairies. It's just very exciting. And the cities are great. Montreal, Quebec City, Toronto, they're huge, very cultured cities. And they're welcoming, too. So I have nothing bad to say. I was very treated. As I say, our history is similar in the way we have dark periods of our history, and Canada has too. But the Canadians have rectified. Canadians have a truth and reconciliation project going on where they're trying to reconcile their treatment of First Nation people. Their center is in Winnipeg. I wrote about that too. Admitting their failures with First Nation, killing them, imprisoning them, and generally disrespecting them. So, but they've tried to make good on that in a way to be accountable.
1: Well, so much to talk about, but we do need to take another quick break. I'm talking with author Paul Theroux. Our number is 800-399-3566. We will be right back.
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8: I'm Indira Lakshmanan. The U.S. Supreme Court kicks off a new term early next month after a string of landmark decisions that have reversed course on abortion, civil rights, and more. A new book looks at the push that turned the court right starting four decades ago. Next time on Here and Now.
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1: Welcome back. This is Maine Calling. I'm Cindy Hahn. Acclaimed travel writer and novelist Paul Theroux joins us today. His new book, True North, is about Canada. In it, he examines how strained relations between America and Canada are affecting people's attitudes on each side of the border. He also writes about his own personal French-Canadian family history. Share your comments and questions. Email us at talk@mainepublic.org. You can also post on Facebook or Instagram, or you can call 1-800-399-3566. And Paul Theroux, I wanted to circle back. You mentioned at the top how the book begins with the whole story of your ancestor who first came to Canada, Antoine Theroux, and then goes quite a bit into your family history. And I just wanted to find out, you know, you're someone who has the resources and the know-how to dig into the genealogy like that and pulled up some really fascinating stories. What would you say to others who are trying to find out more about their family history, particularly in Canada?
0: It's very easy in Canada. Canada was never bombed like Europe. And so the records of Canadians' births, deaths, marriages, hatches, matches, and dispatches are all there in the records office. If you go to most homes, in Quebec in particular, have a family tree on the wall going back to the 17th century. And that was true in Yamaska, where I went with my relatives. So these documents exist, and they're in the church records. So if someone came from Canada, and particularly, as I say, from Quebec, it's very easy to figure out who they married, who they, you know, where they were born, baptized, or whatever. And I have a, so my ancestor came from Gascony. He didn't speak French. He spoke Occitan, Gascon. But he, but there are a lot of people like him. I mean, one of them was Cadillac, Lamothe Cadillac, the founder of Detroit. He was from Gascony. And my ancestor, Antoine, was in his company. He was in Detroit around 1702, 1703, at the founding of Detroit. And the records of Antoine that I found, I could go back, I say, in an average afternoon in Quebec, particularly in Yamaska, I met people who were related to me just by looking at their family tree. But if someone was interested, all this stuff is online. I can't remember the website, but if you can look up your ancestry on a Canadian website. All the documents are online, all the details, all the dates, and it's not hard to do. You can even become a Canadian citizen. If you can prove that you had grandparents, or maybe even great-grandparents who were born there, but anyway, relations, you can apply for a Canadian passport.
1: I think we have somebody calling in about that right now, right? Rod Topsom calling in now. Did you want to ask about that?
9: Yeah, I'm doing that currently. And
1: getting Canadian citizenship?
9: It's pretty involved, even though the records do exist. I'm sort of halfway through the process. And I think it's very interesting. Yeah, I guess I wanted to know what you think about doing this. And if enough of us do this, there'll be some kind of political implication that may come out of it. I don't know. But anyway, that was my question. Is this worth, do you think it's really a thing which is worth doing?
0: I would say it's worth doing. I think it's worth doing. Is it Rob? Many Jewish Americans have Israeli passports. So that's, and no bones are made about it. Why shouldn't you have a Canadian? If you have Canadian ancestry, make it easier to go there, and you can spend more time there. I think there are certain implications. You're right about the complexity of it. I looked at the paperwork, and I was wondering, do I want to face this paperwork? Seems like a lot of trouble. But theoretically, if you wanted to do it, people have dual citizenship all the time, and a lot of Americans have dual citizenship. So why not Canada?
1: Thanks for asking about that, Rod. And we have so many calls coming in. I'm going to try to jump over here to Bernie calling from Vassalboro. Hi, Bernie.
10: Hi, I've never done this before, but I have called in. Paul, I love your writing. I taught with your brother Joe Thoreau in 83, 84, and 85, and you mentored him doing, I think it was Black Coconuts and Brown Magic when he wrote that book.
0: Were you a teacher in Samoa?
10: Yeah, I taught in American Samoa, Talofa Lava, Manuia.
0: Fafatai, Telelava.
10: Is that Fafatai Tele?
0: I just said thank you in Samoan. I know that. Anyway, thanks for the comment. I'll tell him.
1: Did you have a question, Bernie?
10: Sure, I do have a question. I've read quite a few of your books. In fact, we just went down to the Falkland Islands and got to go in the Inland Passage in southern Argentina. But I was just curious, of all of your road trip type books, what was the most fascinating finding? And I know it's a terribly unfair question, but that's what we ask on this, right? What was your most fascinating finding that was totally unexpected when you were coming to terms with what you were going to write about?
0: I won't say it's totally unexpected, but I was very struck traveling through the deep south of the United States by how culturally hermetic it is, how separate it is, how the thinking is different. The history is different. Because of the war, because of segregation, because of the economy, because of the attitude, because of William Faulkner, because of, you know, so many reasons, I was thinking, driving, I usually set off from Cape Cod, Massachusetts. 500 miles, you get to Fredericksburg, Virginia, and then another 500, you're in South Carolina, or actually not even as much as that, Alabama, Mississippi, Arkansas. I mean, Clinton was governor of Arkansas for almost 12 years. The play, it's like being in another planet. So if you look at my book, Deep South, and read it, unless you know the South well, you'll be reading, it's like reading about a different country. And a place that's very challenged economically and socially. And it's not like, I didn't travel in cities. I traveled in on the back roads of the Deep South. So that I would say that, that more than India, more than Italy, more than Mexico, more than the Pacific. I was in Samoa too. You know, I wrote a book called The Happy Isles of Oceania. I went to all these islands, New Guinea and all that. But my feeling was the Deep South was a place apart and not really understood. They get a lot of help from the federal government, but they hate the federal government. And they get a lot of your tax money, too. So anyway, that interested me a lot, that book and that place.
1: Thanks for calling, Bernie. And I have to ask, Paul, you spoke Samoan just now, and I think, what, five other languages? How many languages do you know?
0: Well, Malawi, yes. So I learned a language in Malawi. It's called Chichewa. I can still speak it fairly well. My mother's Italian. I can speak Italian. I studied Italian, and I had a job in Italy, so Italian's not bad. Quebecois, not very good. Spanish, I learned so that I could travel in Mexico. And my Spanish was pretty good when I was traveling there. I wrote a book. You referenced Riding the Iron Rooster, and I can say I studied Mandarin for a while. Ni hui bu hui shuo chong hua ma?
1: Wo hui ni hui ma.
0: So I've just asked Cindy whether you can speak Chinese, and you can. So I had functional Mandarin when I traveled for Riding the Iron Rooster.
1: That was impressive.
0: I'm not fluent in those languages, but some I speak better than others. But I can manage.
1: Wow. Well, you've got more language skills than most people I've ever met, so that's impressive. Julianne is calling from Pittsfield. Hi, Julianne.
11: Hi. Paul, I love your stories about going across Canada, and I just wanted to share that last year my wife and I, we're both in our 70s, we decided to go from one end of Canada to the other, and we called it the Two Old Ladies Apology Tour. And what that meant was whoever we met, we would say, we are so sorry for what our government is doing to mess up the relationship we have with your country. And we're just here to say we're sorry. So we became the Two Old Ladies Apology Tour, and we were really well accepted from Prince Edward Island to British Columbia.
1: Well, what did people say? I'm just curious, Jillian, what did people say when you said that?
11: They were very appreciative. Oh, they were very kind, and they really appreciated that there are people in our country who care about the relationship between our two countries and are distressed by what's going on. We have a cottage on Prince Edward Island. No matter what the level of education is, everybody knows more about American politics than many Americans do. They follow us religiously. And they're very concerned, but compassionate and loving. I mean, they were very welcoming. Everywhere we went, we were very welcomed. And they would laugh at first, but then they took our picture and put it on Facebook. It's like, this is the Two Old Ladies Apology Tour, because we represented the U.S. and the positive feeling that the U.S. has toward Canada. And that's how we were treated.
1: And Paul, you found that too?
0: I definitely found it. So person to person, they don't hold our government against us, although they're aggrieved. And you might have to listen to a lot of grievance of saying, look what we get. We get abuse. We work very hard. We were fighting with you in the war and so forth. It helps to have a bumper sticker saying, don't blame me. I didn't vote for him on the back of your car. But I found it. No, I didn't. They don't. They didn't hold me responsible. I'll tell you something. Here's interesting. I was traveling in the 60s and early 70s during the Vietnam War, and in Africa. I was in Africa. I was in Southeast Asia. I was in India. I was in South America, and a lot of times people held me responsible for this Vietnam War. They wanted to talk about it. Younger people won't be able to relate to this, but it was every American who was traveling from roughly 1963 to 1973, during that 10-year period. If you were traveling in Europe or a lot of other places, you were expected to explain or apologize for, or at least to discuss the Vietnam War, which was an unfair war. We lost it. We lost 58,000 people, good people, and then Vietnamese lost millions. So you become a representative for your government. And so I felt there was a little bit of that when I was in Canada, of people saying, okay, you're an American, will you please explain why your government is doing this? So all travelers who meet other people have this experience, and it's a salutary experience. It's a very good experience for an American to have.
1: So much more to talk about with you. We'll have to have you back on, since we now know you are in Maine much of the time. So that's great to know. But thank you so much for joining us today. Paul Theroux is a award-winning travel writer and novelist. Among his many books are The Mosquito Coast, The Great Railway Bazaar, and his latest book just published yesterday is True North, On the Road in Canada. Our sound engineer was Sandra Harris. Tomorrow on the show, for Suicide Prevention Month, we re-air our earlier show about ways to talk about and help prevent suicide. I'm Cindy Hahn, and you've been listening to Maine Calling on Maine Public Radio.

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0: 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In Maine weather today, sunny skies, highs 62 to 67. For tonight, clear skies, lows 33 to 43. For tomorrow, sunny skies, highs 63 to 71. 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
3: It's 12 noon, and from Maine Public Radio, this is Here and Now. I'm Bill Johnson. In this hour, Here and Now speaks with a security analyst about President Trump's threats to Iran at the United Nations General Assembly. ICE is looking into mobile detention facilities for immigrant detainees as it quietly expands its detention system. Here and Now will have details. And Democrats are accusing Republican Senator Susan Collins of corruption following an investigative report from ProPublica. These stories and more on Here and Now on Maine Public Radio. News from NPR is next.
4: Live from NPR News, I'm Lakshmi Singh. The latest NPR PBS News Marist poll looks at how President Trump is faring with voters ahead of the midterm elections. NPR's Stephen Fowler has more on the findings.
5: Earlier this month at the Republican Party's midterm convention, Trump said to pretend that he was on the ballot. Many voters seem to have taken that insistence to heart, just maybe not in the way he's hoping. 53% of registered voters say they'd back a Democrat in congressional races. A majority of those folks say that vote signals opposition to Trump. And a large number of Republicans, including 2 in 5 who backed Trump in 2024, say he is not much of a factor in their vote. In another warning sign for Republicans, more people say they want to vote for candidates bringing new ideas and change instead of experience and a proven record. Stephen Fowler, NPR News.
4: Three news outlets make their case in court today to get back access to the White House. Lawyers for CNN, MS Now, and Politico will tell a judge President Trump is violating their constitutional rights and they should be able to cover him whether he approves of their stories or not. Some media organizations, including NPR and Fox News, are refusing to take audio, video, or photos from White House events until further notice. Here's NPR's David Folkenflik.
6: The Justice Department referred to White House memos on this, saying that they were upset over coverage of the White House ballroom construction. They were upset about the reports of depletion of ammunition during the war against Iran. They were upset, for example, about coverage of the Republican midterm convention in Dallas, saying that it was unpopular and hadn't gone well. They said these things jeopardize national security and spread falsehoods.
4: NPR's David Folkenflik reporting. President Trump faces low approval ratings in national polls over his handling of the U.S. war with Iran, which has resulted in surging fuel prices. In a speech to the U.N. General Assembly yesterday, Trump threatened Iran to make a deal or face annihilation. This morning, Iran's president called out Trump in his speech to the international body, saying Washington does not understand the country it seeks to, quote, bully. China's top leader Xi Jinping arrives in the U.S. this afternoon for meetings with President Trump. We have more from NPR's Emily Fang.
7: For China, the priority here is to keep the U.S. pacified without committing to anything. For the U.S., there's been an overall lack of direction in the Trump administration's approach to China this term, says Eli Ratner, a former Assistant Secretary of Defense in the Biden administration.
8: They have moved away from that declaratory policy around seeing China as the dominant strategic competitor. They have unwound some of the traditional support that we've had toward Taiwan and other allies and partners.
7: A senior administration official said Trump will personally meet Xi on the tarmac at Joint Base Andrews as he arrives in the U.S. on Wednesday evening, a sign of the importance of the visit to the president. Emily Fang, NPR News, Washington.
4: This is NPR.
9: You're listening to Here and Now on Maine Public Radio. I'm Bill Johnson looking at Maine news. Democrats are accusing Republican Senator Susan Collins of corruption following an investigative report from ProPublica suggesting that she was involved in a, quote, pay-to-play with a past donor. As Kevin Miller reports, Collins' campaign says the piece is based on an unreliable source.
10: ProPublica's investigation alleges that Collins' office steered federal contracts towards a company whose leaders had donated heavily to her 2020 campaign. The FBI told ProPublica that it investigated and found no wrongdoing by Collins or her campaign. And Collins' office said in a statement on Tuesday that ProPublica relied on someone convicted of money laundering, bank fraud, and other offenses for their piece. But the senator's opponent in November, Democrat Troy Jackson, called it corruption of the highest order and said, quote, Mainers deserve every contract and every conversation that Collins and her team facilitated on the backs of taxpayers. Similarly, the Maine Democratic Party and the National Democratic Campaign in D.C. pounced on the story in hopes that it will stick with voters in a race that could decide which party controls the Senate. For Maine Public Radio News, I'm Kevin Miller.
9: The state has filed suit against Brownstone MHP LLC of Auburn in a case involving a mobile home park. The state alleges the landowner failed to follow the law when it nearly doubled monthly lot payments for tenants of Tempesta Way Park without proper notice, among other things. It's the first state action under a new law meant to protect lot renters. Brownstone has denied the allegations. For Maine Public Radio, I'm Bill Johnson.
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9: And taking a look at the weather for today, mostly sunny with highs 62 to 67 degrees. For tonight, clear, lows 33 to 43. And for tomorrow, sunny, highs 63 to 71. For Thursday night, mostly clear, lows 40 to 48. And for Friday, becoming cloudy except sunny in the north and mountains, highs 63 to 71. Currently, Augusta sunny at 59, Caribou sunny at 55, and Portland sunny at 59 degrees.
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13: And I'm Scott Tong in Washington, D.C. This is Here and Now. The Trump administration is removing 760,000 people from getting health care through the Affordable Care Act, also known as Obamacare. Officials say some of those people do not even exist and that others were enrolled fraudulently. Vice President J.D. Vance said yesterday the removals would save more than $2 billion in taxpayer subsidies. Could this move deprive people of their legitimate coverage? Is this a fraud that's rampant or minimal? Let's bring in Julie Rovner now, Chief Washington Correspondent for KFF Health News. Julie, hi again.
14: Hi again.
13: So help lay out the fraud allegations by the administration. It's arguing there are some people with health insurance through the Obamacare marketplace that are not even people. These are bogus accounts?
14: That's right. This is a fraud that we've known about for a couple of years. You need to go back to 2021 when the Biden administration put in these additional subsidies that enabled a lot of people to get Obamacare with zero premiums. Well, brokers realized that they could then sign up those people. And of course, since they didn't owe any premiums, the brokers could get the commissions. So there was a fair bit of fraud. It was addressed, in fact, by the Biden administration and by the Trump administration last year. So it's thought that much of that fraud has been taken care of. But that's certainly something that they have continued to talk about.
13: Okay, the idea of phantom accounts. And separately, the administration says some in the system are not eligible and still manage to sign up. That's another group here.
14: That's right. You know, the way the Affordable Care Act was created, if you were below the poverty level, you were supposed to get Medicaid because all the states were going to expand Medicaid until the Supreme Court said, oh, you don't have to. So in some cases, brokers either encouraged or people, you know, sort of upped their income. And remember, you're predicting your income, so you don't really know. So in some cases, this isn't just fraud. You're just incorrect. But if your income is below poverty, then technically you're not eligible for the subsidies.
13: Yeah. So some of this seems to be these incentives for these brokers who get money, you know, when they sign people up legitimately or not. Now, do independent sources, independent analysts agree there is fraud? There's significant fraud in this Affordable Care Act marketplace?
14: Well, there is some fraud in this Affordable Care Act marketplace, and everybody agrees that, you know, if there's fraud and you find it, that, you know, you should get rid of it, that people who are there fraudulently should be kicked off their plans. The problem is the way they have done this doesn't necessarily mean that all the people that they're going to kick off the program are there wrongly. You're probably going to catch people who simply, for instance, haven't filed claims. Lots of people don't file claims, and particularly young adults. And here we have young adults with zero premium plans with huge deductibles, often in the thousands of dollars. So they may go to the doctor and, you know, have $100, but their deductible is $5,000. They're not going to file a claim because they know they're not going to hit their deductible. So not having filed claims isn't necessarily as much of a red flag as the administration seems to think it is.
13: Okay, I'm just kind of trying to understand the status. The administration says, hold on a second, there are these accounts where there's been no activity, suggesting maybe there's no real people behind the account, whereas in reality, it could just be people for whatever reasons are not using their insurance right now. Yeah.
14: That's right. And most people don't use their insurance most years. The top 5% of the population account for half of all health spending. The bottom half of the population only account for 3% of health spending. So it's not that unusual that in any given year somebody would not file a claim.
13: Yeah. Now, more broadly, Julie, give us kind of a picture of health insurance coverage in this country.
14: Well, we know that coverage in the Affordable Care Act has dropped, partly because the Republicans let those extended subsidies lapse. So a lot of people were no longer eligible either for at the low end for these zero premium plans or at the high end for any subsidies. We also know that health care costs have been going up, and that drives up premiums. So we've seen increases in Medicare, in private insurance, in employer insurance. I mean, basically across the board, we've seen increases that are really, you know, hurting a lot of people who are now unable to afford their coverage, or if they have coverage, they're unable to afford to get care because their deductibles have gotten so high in order for them to afford their premiums. It looks like this is going to continue into next year, that we're going to see premiums rise and benefits fall.
13: Yeah. And Julie, finally, the timing.

0: This is Here and Now on Maine Public Radio. I'm Bill Johnson looking at Maine news. Hundreds of thousands of Maine households could expect to pay more than $390 million more to heat their homes this winter, according to a new analysis from the Natural Resources Council of Maine. That's about $1,260 additional dollars per household on average. The Iran war is driving up gasoline and diesel prices, says NRCM's Jack Shapiro, and that's a problem for Maine. About half of Maine households use heating oil to stay warm in the cooler months.
1: So we are the most exposed to changes in heating oil prices than any other place in the country.
0: Prices have been rising by the week. The statewide average price for heating oil is now $5.77, according to the Maine Department of Energy Resources. Families in need of financial assistance for heating can apply to the Low-Income Home Energy Assistance Program, known as LIHEAP, through Maine Housing or by contacting local community action agency. The state has filed suit against Brownstone MHP LLC of Auburn in a case involving a mobile home park. The state alleges the landowner failed to follow the law when it nearly doubled monthly lot payments for tenants of Tempesta Way Park without proper notice, among other things. It's the first state action under new law meant to protect lot renters. Brownstone has denied the allegations. For Maine Public Radio, I'm Bill Johnson.
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2: I'm Kai Rizdahl, the chicken sandwich that's been around the world. Next time on Marketplace.
0: This evening at 6:30. 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
5: I'm Peter O'Dowd reporting today from KTOO in Juneau, Alaska. 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
6: Hey, come here!
7: Hey!
6: Hey!
5: Bear encounters like that one are up in cities across the U.S. Maybe you saw the picture of bears lounging in the pool this summer in California. Well, here in Juneau, the bears are bulking up for winter hibernation, and they are hungry. Alex Solomon is climate and environment reporter at KTOO. And Alex, it's nice to see you in the studio.
8: Hi, Peter.
5: So what we just heard were your friends who stumbled across a bear outside a bar in Juneau, and they had to bang on the trash cans to get it moving along.
8: That's right. Yeah, so we were outside the Triangle Bar and, you know, just having a drink after work. And, you know, a bear comes sauntering down the street into the alleyway, starts sniffing around the trash cans in the alleyway. And everyone in Juneau knows you just go out and you try to, hey, bear, go away, bear, you know, and try to get it to get away from the trash.
5: Bears are a big story in Juneau. You reported this summer that more than a dozen had gotten into the landfill and they were gorging themselves on trash. How common are these sorts of encounters?
8: So it's really common for bears to come into town and to start getting into trash. I think the landfill situation is pretty unique. The operators, waste management, had taken down a portion of the fence to do construction this summer. And so bears were just getting in a lot easier with no obstructions, obviously, and just eating and eating and eating. And so that's not typical. And we did have our fish and game manager say, hey, it looks like, we might have had a little bit more encounters than typical this year. I don't know if the landfill was the main reason.
5: Yeah.
8: There was also some weather considerations. We had a really, really harsh winter. We had record snowfall this past winter. It stayed on the ground longer. spring was cold, harsh. Berries didn't come until later. And so bears will come down from the mountainside. They hibernate up in the mountains. And then they come down in the spring to the areas where it's going to green up first. And that's where people live. So
5: you spoke with Queenie Lim. This is a housekeeper at a famous hotel downtown who ran into a bear that had checked itself into room 213. Let's listen.
7: So actually, I'm very excited to see the bear here, but I never expected that I would see the bear, like, in the hotel.
5: Well, I can imagine you wouldn't expect that. How I mean, she is excited to see the bear, but I'm curious how dangerous it is for humans, but also for the bear, to run into each other like this.
8: That's a really good question. So far, we haven't seen any really bad bear encounter. Like, humans have not died as a result of encounter from bears in a very, very long time, and it's very rare for that to happen with black bears in particular. Mm-hmm. Grizzlies are a lot more aggressive. These were black bears that we have in Juneau primarily. And I would say, I mean, this is a little bit opinionated, but I would say it's more dangerous for the bear because right. When bears become habituated to searching for human food, to coming into a hotel to search for human food in a trash through the window, you know, like they are more likely to be euthanized by the state because that does create, you know, conflict situations.
5: Yeah. Well, and it's the humans that brought these bears into close proximity. That's worth pointing out and worth remembering. And just we don't have time to get into this, but I do want to point out that I saw you earlier this week rushing out of the newsroom. You were covering a moose on the loose at the local Safeway.
8: Yeah, that's right. I did not end up tracking it down. It has way longer legs, so it'd run before I could find it.
5: Quite the beat. Alex Solomon, climate and environment reporter at KTOO. Thanks so much. It's Here and Now.
9: What if you find yourself in the middle of a fight, and at the end of this fight, somehow, you're still standing up? And so you think, maybe, I'll do this again. On the Next Snap Judgment, we proudly present The Rough House. Do not miss it.
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2: Many Ukrainians are struggling with poor mental health after years of war. 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
1: 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That begins this afternoon at 3 right here on Maine Public Radio. Coming up on Maine Public Radio, it's Think. Some dementia patients come back at the very end. Today's program explores what researchers understand about why this happens. 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
4: I'm Chris Boyd. Up next on Think, the bizarre end-of-life phenomenon known as paradoxical lucidity.
5: In these near-death experiences, you know, people's brains are not functioning or they're extremely disordered, but people are reporting very heightened conscious experiences. I think when you look at paradoxical lucidity, there's so little is known that people start to turn to, you know, related phenomena to try to maybe get a little bit of a grasp on it.
4: We'll talk about how scientists discovered this happens more often than anybody realized and consider what these episodes might reveal about the mechanisms of dementia and the mysterious nature of consciousness. Our conversation starts after a short break.
6: Live from NPR News, I'm Lakshmi Singh. Three major media outlets are going to court this afternoon against the federal government. CNN, MS Now, and Politico are suing the Trump administration on First Amendment grounds after the president banned them from covering the White House. They want their credentials reinstated. The Justice Department alleges the outlets were stripped of their passes because they revealed national security secrets or spread inaccurate information. NPR's David Folkenflik has more on President Trump's latest standoff with the press.
7: The White House sent letters Tuesday to the outlets, citing coverage of such matters as the White House ballroom renovations, the depletion of munitions in the war against Iran, and assessments that the midterm convention in Dallas was a dud. The news organizations acknowledge there is no absolute right to White House passes, but they say once that privilege is granted, the president cannot punish them because he simply doesn't like the ensuing coverage. They also cite due process protections in the Constitution. They had no warning or way to appeal the decision. The White House now says they have till Friday to make their case. David Folkenflik, NPR News.
6: The president of Iran says his country is open to diplomacy but will not be made to surrender. This morning, Masoud Pezeshkian delivered a defiant message in front of the UN General Assembly a day after the international body heard President Trump threaten to annihilate Iran if it did not make a deal.
8: Iran must be understood by Mr. Trump and those who seek to bully us that we are ready for dialogue and diplomacy and negotiations without accepting the language of force.
6: The U.S. has been at war with Iran for more than 6 months, far longer than administration officials had publicly estimated at the start of the conflict. President Trump engages in more high-stakes diplomacy in Washington this week when he hosts Chinese President Xi Jinping this afternoon. It starts with the rare move of meeting Xi on the tarmac. This is Xi's first state visit to the U.S. in more than a decade. Both leaders are aiming to preserve a fragile trade truce between the world's two biggest economies. A majority of the American public wants Congress to regulate artificial intelligence.
9: NPR's Eric McDaniel finds as policymakers try to make informed decisions, Senate lawmakers and their staff are barred from using all but the most basic AI tools.
10: Senate staff have access to AI chat interfaces, but the Senate has not currently authorized any of the more advanced AI tools that are at the center of regulatory discussions in Washington. The more capable tools allow agents powered by advanced AI models to complete tasks autonomously at the user's request. Here's Adam Kovacevich, founder and CEO of center-left tech industry policy group Chamber of Progress.
11: Right now, you've got lawmakers writing rules for technology they, in many cases, never even used. And that's a problem.
10: A spokesman for the Senate Committee on Rules told NPR, quote, it's critical these powerful tools are adopted with adequate safety and security checks.
9: That's Eric McDaniel. It's NPR. Mississippi police say they have arrested a second man in connection with the death of a black woman who was found hanging from a tree. They say both of the detained suspects are black. This case drew national attention because of the manner in which the victim, Tasia Fortune, was found that evoked the history of lynchings in the southern state. The FBI says it is investigating an apparent hack of its jobs website. The website, FBIJobs.gov, is still down. 5 years ago, there were only a handful of programs in the United States that sent unarmed responders, such as mental health clinicians, to certain 911 calls instead of police officers. NPR's Meg Anderson reports the number has since grown to nearly 100 cities.
12: Every day, unarmed responders in Durham, North Carolina, are resolving certain 911 calls instead of police officers. Things like panhandling and trespassing. Those responders say people still need help with bigger problems like homelessness and drug addiction. Mariela Ruiz Angel, a researcher at Georgetown University, says this tension is playing out across the country.
13: In 2020, that was not the call to action. The call to action was, we don't want another George Floyd situation to happen.
12: She says these programs eventually face a choice. Should they keep managing immediate crises or try to tackle their root causes? In Durham, the city recently launched an initiative to connect people more deeply to resources like medical care and housing. Meg Anderson, NPR News.
9: I'm Lakshmi Singh, NPR News in Washington.
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4: Medical science has not yet found a treatment that can reverse age-related dementias. Many patients will reach the end of their lives unable to recognize family members or even to speak. But here is something extraordinary. In the weeks, days, or hours before they die, some people rally briefly, somehow rising above the damage to their brains to make meaningful eye contact or make their wishes known or even have a last conversation with loved ones. From KERA in Dallas, this is Think. I'm Chris Boyd. It is called paradoxical lucidity. Paradoxical because how is it possible that a brain so ravaged by disease could, however briefly, regain the ability to connect and communicate? It does not happen with every dementia patient, but as my guest will tell us, some remarkable studies that sought permission to place cameras in patients' rooms have revealed that, in fact, it happens more often than anyone had imagined. Those studies may help caregivers know what to look for when these quasi-miracles occur, and they may help us understand more about how the brain works. Billy Brennan is a journalist. His article for the New York Times Magazine is titled, Why Do Some Dementia Patients Return Just Before They Die? Billy, welcome to Think.
5: Thank you so much, Chris. It's good to be with you.
4: So you share a story here about a young man studying psychology at the University of Vienna in the year 2000. It's this great illustration of what we'll be talking about. It sounds like the kind of thing that might have happened to someone in a dream, but this was real. Tell us what happened.
5: Right. So I start my article with the story of a psychologist named Alexander Batniani. And He shared with me a story from about 25 years ago when he was a graduate student at the University of Vienna. And he one day received a call from his mother, and his mother sounded kind of alarmed or shocked. And she said, you know, I just received a call from your grandmother, and somehow she's back. You should call her. And for him, this was sort of hard to believe or shocking, because his grandmother actually had for a few years at that point been going through a decline related probably to vascular dementia. She had had some strokes as well. And she actually had not really been able to speak, really hold much of a conversation at all. And here was his mom telling him, your grandmother just called me on the phone and we had a lovely conversation and you need to get in touch with her. So he told me that he sort of didn't fully believe what his mom was telling him. But you know, he was a dutiful son, so he called, and his grandmother answered. And she not only answered, but she was speaking in the kind of elegant German that she had spoken before she had been ill, the exact way that he remembered her speaking in his childhood. And so they ended up having a 10-minute conversation, actually. And they reminisced, and he brought up all sorts of trips they'd taken to the Alps and a visit to a puppet theater that he really fondly remembered from being a kid. And his grandmother remembered everything in detail, and she was able to bring her own memories up. And there was a sense between them as well of, you know, they didn't articulate this, but he told me that he had a sense that there was something final in this call. And she had an opportunity actually to just tell him, you know, you brought a lot of joy to our lives, meaning her and his grandfather. And he hung up the call with that sense of joy, but also kind of a pain in this feeling that this was the last time they would speak.
4: And it was the last time they would speak. For years, he treasured this memory that just seemed like a strange thing that happened that nobody could explain. Couldn't imagine it had happened to anybody else. What sort of evidence did he find reported in the Journal of Near-Death Studies?
5: Yes. So he, like you said, sort of filed this away in the back of his mind. He would, you know, he told me he would sometimes, you know, bring the memory up to marvel at it, but didn't really know what to do with it. And then he read an article in 2009 in the Journal of Near-Death Studies about something that had been coined terminal lucidity. And the article was written by a German biologist and parapsychologist named Michael Naum. And Michael Naum had sort of stumbled upon in his research these reports, most of them dating back to the 19th century, some from even earlier, of people who seemed to rally or regain capacities that, you know, were thought to be lost. And often at that moment where they were close to death is what Naum sort of observed. And when Alexander Batniani read about this, he kind of had a light bulb moment and immediately knew that this phrase was describing what he had gone through with his grandmother. And he was a psychologist, actually. So he, at that point, he was sort of a practitioner in the field of existential psychology. And so it was already of his interest to think about, you know, these deeper questions of humanity and you know, the self and things like that. So he started to want to investigate on his own what experiences people might have related to this terminal lucidity, as it was

0: 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Boldly investing in the future of all 16 counties to create a local impact through partnerships across Maine. MaineCF.org.
1: So Michael Naum found accounts mostly from decades or even centuries ago. Botniani is looking for more contemporary accounts. This is such a great example of how science progresses based on work happening in different parts of the world with different people in different labs. How did Botniani's work catch the attention of Basil Eldada at the National Institute on Aging?
2: Yeah, so this, to me, this is one of the most exciting parts of this story, because you kind of get this rare window into seeing how a scientific idea kind of slowly progresses from something that is being discussed in one community, maybe among a smaller subset of researchers, and then, you know, now has funding from the National Institutes of Health behind it. And the way that that jump happened is that once Alexander Botniani found out about terminal lucidity, he was working in a university, and he was able to work with some colleagues and I think some students of his to send out surveys. I believe they did it mostly in a hospital that was connected to the university. And what they asked were for accounts of any experiences that healthcare workers kind of had in that vein, related to end of life lucidity. He, to his surprise, ended up getting a couple dozen responses fairly quickly. Started to hear from family members as well, and he eventually, in 2014, I believe, he was invited to present at what's called the International Association of Near-Death Studies Conference, and that is an organization that's connected to the journal that Michael Naum published in. And just to mention, the Journal of Near-Death Studies and IANS, the International Association of Near-Death Studies, are a sort of home for people interested in death-related phenomena that don't have clear explanations, primarily near-death experiences, but also some of these end-of-life phenomena that people often talk about, but which kind of haven't been the target of a lot of scientific inquiry. Botniani made the presentation on his behalf, that he had some snafu that prevented it from actually getting there, is my understanding. But his early findings were presented on these modern cases, and there was a sort of a brief write-up about just some of his findings and the fact that he was looking at this in the Huffington Post. And that is when Basil Eldada, who was a program coordinator, program officer at the National Institute on Aging under the NIH, actually came across this concept of what was still being called terminal lucidity at that time. And it was of particular interest to him because some of these cases actually pertained to people with dementia. There were, cases of people with cancer or abscesses and other kinds of neurological decline, but he saw an opportunity for research, particularly in the dementia vein. He had a wider interest as well in these questions of consciousness that I can tell you more about. But that kind of is that's how it made the leap, let's say, into the awareness of the NIH.
1: Yeah. What did Basil Eldada think these patients who briefly returned to being able to communicate, either really obviously or in a more subtle way, how would that complicate what everybody thought they knew about, the final days of very severe brain degeneration?
2: Yeah, it's a big challenge to a lot of assumptions that people have about what dementia is. And sort of this idea, what Basil Eldada told me was, one of his thoughts was, if these reports are real, then it poses a huge challenge to scientists' model of what is going on in the brain during dementia and at other times. So, and that model is the idea when it comes to Alzheimer's form of dementia, that the disease process is

0: progressive and it's irreversible. So just to quickly like put those in full clear terms, you know, progressive would mean that the symptoms get worse over time. And obviously the irreversible portion means that at least up until, you know, people maybe started looking a bit into this lucidity, that there wasn't thought to be much hope for undoing some of that decline, especially related to the neurodegeneration taking place. And so for him, seeing these, you know, reports of these episodes, and enough of them too, seemed like something that was worth giving a little bit more attention, you know, especially in the context of this, you know, long held belief in the progressiveness and the irreversibility. There was something that challenged that late in the disease when you wouldn't think that would be possible. He wanted to look into it.
1: So I don't want to get out ahead of the science, but taken to its logical conclusion, this would seem to suggest that dementia is perhaps not entirely irreversible, even if we can't do it yet.
0: There, absolutely, that is something I heard from some of the scientists I talked to, that it's a possibility. I think a phrase that I heard sometimes in this reporting was that there was a transient reversible component. So maybe, you know, at the very least, we do see in these, some of these episodes, transient reversal of some forms of decline. But it does open that bigger question about whether, you know, dementia as a whole, maybe they're, you know, far down the line, once all the right scientific questions have been asked, maybe there might be a way to reverse and undo some of that that decline that takes place. So I think that's one of the most intriguing pieces of this story, is that possibility. And there's other avenues of research that are just starting to sort of take root now, looking into that as well. So it's a real question that has come up, and I think we're still a long ways off knowing for sure, but these episodes definitely seem to indicate some possibility.
1: My guest is journalist Billy Brennan. We're talking about his New York Times Magazine article, "Why Do Some Dementia Patients Return Just Before They Die?" We'll be right back.

0: Maine Public will be at the Common Ground Country Fair in Unity this weekend, September 25th through the 27th. The Common Ground Fair is a Maine tradition, an annual event of the Maine Organic Farmers and Gardeners Association, where people from across Maine gather together to celebrate rural traditions and sustainable living. 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
1: What if you find yourself in the middle of a fight, and at the end of this fight, somehow, you're still standing up? And so you think, maybe, I'll do this again. On the Next Snap Judgment, we proudly present The Rough House. Do not miss it.
0: Snap Judgment tonight at 10 o'clock.
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2: 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And on How I Built This, the founder of M.M. 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
6: You're listening to Think. I'm Chris Boyd. Today we're talking about a phenomenon known as paradoxical lucidity, in which some people in really advanced stages of dementia briefly return to being able to communicate not long before the end of their lives. My guest is journalist Billy Brennan, who wrote about this for the New York Times Magazine in an article titled, "Why Do Some Dementia Patients Return Just Before They Die?" All right, Billy, Basil Aldotta at the National Institute on Aging scares up a little bit of funding, throws this two-day workshop to talk through what he is learning. What kinds of experts did he invite to join him?
7: Right. So he invited sort of anyone that he could find that might have some insight into a phenomenon that basically no one has any insight into. So he invited Alexander Batniani, who really was one of the very few people that directly knew about this phenomenon, and he asked him to present on his cases. He invited a researcher from the University of Virginia named Bruce Grayson, who had co-published with Michael Nam about terminal lucidity, and who had experience, is a very noted researcher of near-death experiences. And then he invited neuroscientists, a guy named George Mashour from the University of Michigan, and linguists, and a lot of people with experience in specifically in dementia, as well as nursing and patient care, basically just trying to find anyone who might have some insight on how to research a topic like this, and who also knew about dementia and could, you know, kind of, everyone could kind of brainstorm a little bit on how to go about researching this really understudied phenomenon.
6: And it turned out a number of the clinicians present said, yes, I've seen this firsthand for myself, didn't quite know what to do with it. How had people sort of explained this phenomenon to them, to themselves and their own satisfaction in the past?
7: Yeah, that was fascinating to me to learn. And you see it sort of, I was able to read a transcript of the workshop, and people kind of just brought that up right at the top, you know, that they had seen this in some form with maybe a loved one or someone they worked with. But when I asked, I asked a researcher at the University of Pennsylvania, Jason Karlowish, about that. And he kind of told me that, you know, there was something about Basil Eldado reaching out to him to bring up this idea of lucidity in the late stages of dementia that crystallized for him memories of experiences he had had before. And I think that that echoed something I heard from a lot of researchers, that they did have these memories of these inexplicable episodes of lucidity, but there wasn't much discussion, if any, really, about what they were. There wasn't a widely known term at the time. And so for a lot of people, it was very much like Alexander Batniani. It was a curiosity that they kind of put to the side that got it was exciting for them to revisit in the context of this workshop.
6: So they had this idea that the way to study this would be to put cameras in patients' rooms, hoping to capture something. I was curious about how informed consent works in a case like this. Do families give permission for their loved ones to be videotaped 24/7?
7: Yes. So I believe the way that it worked is that the legal guardians of these residents of, in the particular case of the ones today I looked at, of the hospice where the study took place, the legal guardians are able to give informed consent. And the researchers that I spoke to, they actually told me that they had kind of assumed, you know, with something very sensitive, it might be not a case where people are ready to kind of sign up, but they actually had a really high participation rate. Family members really wanted to be involved in this research. It seemed to not just spark curiosity, but maybe even a little bit of a sense of hope that something like this was being looked into. So they received, yes, permission from whoever that legal guardian was, the caregiver, the family member. And then they were able to set up the cameras, and they did it very sensitively, though. You know, the cameras weren't just sort of in a corner rolling all day nonstop, but they were placed by a nurse who had, you know, familiarity with the hospice unit, and they were taken away if anyone, you know, needed privacy. They were taken away during personal care. There was a lot of very close attention paid to respecting the person who would be on camera. And they also, you know, tried and did their best to seek assent, approval from the person living with dementia. I saw the nurse who was in charge of the video tapes. Actually, she went up to every single person and, you know, put a hand on their shoulder and looked at them and said, "Is it okay if I set my camera up?" And even if they weren't able to respond, she still was sort of watching to see if there might be a change in facial expression or something that might tell her that today it's not wanted. So that's about how it worked.
6: What did those cameras capture that surprised people?
7: I think what surprised people was that they captured episodes pretty quickly. So the study, I believe at the time I visited the hospice unit, there were a little over 30 people enrolled. And they had started filming late in 2021. And within a couple months, they captured a lucid episode. And in the article, which, you know, that they published and in my article, I sort of am able to talk about the three episodes that have had a little more data published on. There's a spectrum actually of kinds of lucid episodes that are being shown. So the first ones that they captured were, with a resident of the memory care unit who, I believe it was about 18 to 20 months before she actually passed, but she had these moments where she was being shown old photos and she just suddenly remembered the names of her children. She had these award-winning rose bushes that she'd competed with, and she was able to sort of claim those and take pride in those memories of those rose bushes and how many she'd had. She remembered her husband's name, but also his job down to the specific title of exactly where he worked. And, you know, these were kind of brief moments, but they were outside the norm for where she was thought to be at that time. And then there were others as well I can go into.
6: Well, let me ask you first. I mean, many people are aware that lots of patients in the earlier stages of dementia we'll have good days and bad days. How are we distinguishing, you know, that kind of variation earlier in the disease process from what is happening with paradoxical lucidity?
7: It's a really good question. It's probably the central question that the scientists looking into this are struggling with and puzzling over right now. You know, this phenomenon is, it's the scientists I spoke to who carried out this study in the hospice, they were able to walk me through exactly how they determined that these episodes met sort of the current understanding of what paradoxical lucidity is. And, you know, they had all their good reasons and it made perfect sense. But what there isn't right now is a very clear standardized definition of exactly the criteria that would comprise an episode of paradoxical lucidity and exactly how that would distinguish it from like a good day, a bad day. Sometimes these normal cognitive fluctuations that are seen often in the early and the moderate stages of disease. But I think what you hear when you ask the scientists working on this about that is that there's something about the episode of paradoxical lucidity, which is happening in the late stages of disease, or is thought to that's when these events happen. That is particularly salient for the family member who's witnessing it. There's like a sense of a return, a person coming back in a very stark way, that kind of can upend a lot of assumptions or beliefs about where that person was in the disease. So there, it's usually, you know, according to the current understanding, it's not like a tiny jump back, but it's something that is a much more meaningful jump back. And sometimes that doesn't mean that it's always completely noticeable right away to, you know, just any person who walks into the room. But it might be that family member who is there kind of has the context to understand that, you know, there's a inside joke being made that hadn't been made in 5 years, or, you know, a name is coming up that, you know, hadn't been heard in a long time. So it's a great question. And I think a lot of it boils down to the timing, the late stage of dementia, as well as there being some element of the caregiver, you know, seeing it a little bit in a way that's out of the norm. But one thing I would just add is that, you know, as research is going on, it's possible that there will come to be, you know, an understanding that episodes don't require that input. There could be things where capacities are recovered that, you know, one example I heard was about a swallow reflex, that could be recovered. And that's a hugely complex behavior that actually requires so many parts of the brain to coordinate. And maybe someone doesn't on the outside see that as particularly, you know, it doesn't maybe strike them in the same emotional way, but that could be in the future something that counts as well.
6: I'll tell you one thing I found really surprising is that it, you know, if it was just vascular dementia patients or just people with advanced Parkinson's dementia or Alzheimer's, that would be one thing. But this seems to happen across different degenerative brain diseases. Any clues there as to what might be happening?
7: I don't know. And there are a lot of people. I mean, I think that's what broadens this topic a bit. And it makes it sort of touch on these much more profound questions about the self and consciousness and the relationship between our brains and our minds. I think that's where the story starts to, you know, from the beginning, actually, the research into these near-death experiences have been kind of central to some of the way that people have thought about these episodes, because in these near-death experiences, you know, people's brains are not functioning or they're extremely disordered, but people are reporting very heightened conscious experiences. And so, you know, I think when you look at paradoxical lucidity, there's so little is known that people start to turn to, you know, related phenomena to try to maybe get a little bit of a grasp on it. But it definitely, you know, in the context of Alzheimer's, that's how it's being studied right now by the NIH, but there's definitely episodes for other brain disorders. And it seems to imply that, you know, the brain is much more complex than we understand, and the way it's relating to the mind really is far from figured out.
6: My guest is journalist Billy Brennan. We're talking about his New York Times Magazine article, "Why Do Some Dementia Patients Return Just Before They Die?" You're listening to Think. I'm Chris Boyd. Were the teams doing this research able to figure out any environmental activities or conditions that triggered these episodes?
7: They suspect there might be some episodes that could be triggered by environmental factors. You know, music is very well known as something that helps and sometimes brings memory back for some people with dementia. I'm trying to think what else. You know, there was talk about meals or friends, old friends reminiscing. What my understanding was that, you know, it's still so early that it's not really known for sure what these sort of environmental triggers, you could even just say like things that co-occur with the episodes, but that, you know, people watching it thought might have brought on the episode. But there were other researchers who told me they really don't think that these things, these episodes can be triggered, and there might just be something entirely spontaneous about them.
6: You have a poignant story in the article about a man who was leaving his father who had dementia and looked like he was about to trip down the stairs.
7: Yes, that anecdote really stood out with me. There was a man who shared with a team at Penn about this experience of walking. His father had not spoken in, I don't know how long, a very long time. But he was, you know, anytime he would get near the top of a staircase or like a ledge, something like that, his father would suddenly just speak out and he would say, you know, "Be careful." And I think this really, what happened was the son then would go to the top of the staircase and pretend that he was about to fall because he was hoping that that might bring out his father's voice. And I think that really speaks to the pain of, you know, the caregiver who, you know, is so by the side of this loved one, whoever it may be, in this case, the father, and the meaning of those moments, these little, you know, seemingly little moments, just a few words spoken in a brief instant, but for the son, it was incredibly impactful, and it goes to show almost a kind of desperate hope to hear that piece of the loved one that you haven't heard in so long.
6: Yeah, I mean, you can take this too far, but it also feels like evidence that the part of that dementia patient who was a dad who doesn't want his boy to be hurt, that some part of that is still there.
7: Yeah, it's certainly something that, you know, people wonder about, and I think it's you know, it's hard as well for caregivers. I think I heard stories as well of caregivers who, you know, because our assumptions around people living with dementia on a societal level can often be that person is gone, that the disease, you know, erases them in some way. But to have these flashes of the old self kind of emerge can upend a lot of people's assumptions. And that can cause a lot of, you know, it can be disturbing even for caregivers, you know, who might have, you know, understandably, given all the messaging and the way we talk about people with dementia, might have treated their loved one maybe with a little less regard than they would have if they'd had, you know, that insight into maybe there being a piece of the self still underneath there. It's hard to say, we don't know, but there definitely seems to imply that, you know, in some instances, there's more going on than we can see from the outside.
6: My guest is journalist Billy Brennan. We're talking about his New York Times Magazine article, "Why Do Some Dementia Patients Return Just Before They Die?" We'll be right back.
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0: 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The Islanders is a gripping story of teenage survival and camaraderie, reckoning with class conflict in America. Tune in for our book club discussion with host Bill Nemitz and Lewis Robinson on Tuesday, October 20th. 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
11: Seth MacFarlane is best known for creating Family Guy and American Dad. 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He's released an album of Sinatra tunes, and now...
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6: You're listening to Think. I'm Chris Boyd. We're talking today about a phenomenon known as paradoxical lucidity, in which some people with advanced dementia who have been non-communicative for some time return briefly to say something or express something to people around them. My guest who has covered this for the New York Times Magazine is Billy Brennan. His article is titled, Why Do Some Dementia Patients Return Just Before They Die? Earlier, Billy, you mentioned you have other stories. Tell us about Mary Mobius.
7: Yes, Mary was a participant in the study that was conducted in the hospice I mentioned, in the study by the University of Wisconsin-Madison. And she had been a middle school language arts teacher in a sort of suburban Madison area for 33 years. She developed her first symptoms of Alzheimer's disease somewhere around the 2015 time period. And she had, you know, a decline that eventually led to her entry into hospice at the hospice I visited where the study was taking place. And I spoke with her caregiver, Ed, her partner, Ed Janis, and I kind of got to see his, you know, the story of how he had sort of been with her step by step and side by side through her progression into Alzheimer's. And she actually had a few episodes that were captured on video. One of which Ed was present for, I believe two or three of the others he wasn't present for, but we were able to watch these videos together and I was actually able to sort of see through his eyes, you know, what I was able to see through the video, what the episodes looked like. You know, a lot of the accounts had just been written before the study. But I was also able to see through the eyes of a caregiver, sort of, what it felt like to actually watch a loved one experience this moment of lucidity. In Mary's case, one of the episodes that I focus on in the piece is a moment when she was being served a meal. It was lunchtime, I think. And she sort of had, you know, it's hard to say, but at the beginning of the video, you sort of see a change in her eyes. It's kind of a shift. And the nurses are busy. I mean, something I also really noticed in my reporting was how, you know, just how much nurses are handling at any given moment. So they're preparing a meal. They're helping other people in the area. And, but, you know, the camera is sort of showing, it's fixed on Mary, and it's sort of showing that maybe something's happening for her. And she actually then speaks to the nurse who's preparing a meal for her. One of the first things she says is, "I'm getting ready to go." And the nurse, you know, is focused on what she needs to get done. And she sort of says, "Oh, you know, you're getting ready to go. Where are you going?" And Mary looks at her and she says, "I don't know. That's why I'm looking to you." And the nurse, again, is busy. And she goes, "Oh, well, I don't have directions." And it's kind of a remarkable moment because up until that point, Mary, she really had not spoken clearly like that in several years, you know, in maybe 2, 3, 4 years at that point is my understanding. But here she was speaking very clearly and, you know, expressing something that felt a complex sentence, you know, an intention, an awareness of going somewhere.
6: Excuse me for interrupting you, Billy. I mean, you know, I can understand the nurse thinking like, "I don't have directions. I'm busy. You're not going anywhere." What did it sound to you like she was trying to say?
7: What Mary was trying to say?
6: What was she referring to when she said, "I'm getting ready to go"?
7: I'm not sure. And I wanted to be very cautious about interpreting that specifically because, you know, we really don't know exactly what the meaning of that is for Mary or what the intention is. I did think it was interesting that another participant in the study who had a very notable lucid episode just a little over a week before he died, he had language similar to that in his episode. He told his family, "I'm leaving soon." And that was something that I heard from one of the researchers looking into this. That they've noticed that kind of language about going somewhere or what, you know, something being ahead. But with Mary's episode specifically, it was, you know, a few months before she died. And I think that there's just a lot of ambiguity. And so I don't necessarily want to interpret it. But it did strike me just in the broader context of hearing about that presence of leaving and going language that one researcher observed, you know, that it resonated a little bit with that, but I'm not sure it could have meant something entirely different.
6: So at this point, no one has a definitive explanation for why these incidents happen. We do know they happen perhaps more regularly than anyone had understood before. But talk about the phenomenon of disinhibition and what this might have to do with what is happening with these patients.
7: Yes, disinhibition is it's a process. It's a mechanism that's kind of hypothesized by one researcher. You know, there probably will be many competing hypotheses, but it's just one hypothesis that maybe, you know, disinhibition. Basically, it's a funny word because we have neural circuits that are inhibited. And disinhibition is a process where those inhibited circuits become uninhibited. So, you know, you think about pathways that are blocked, imagine them sort of suddenly being open up to traffic. And this, there's basically this idea, a hypothesis that maybe in these episodes, some of those blocked pathways are being opened because the brain has perhaps crossed a threshold of disorder. And that the disorder kind of paradoxically opens up new capacities. It lets you reach, you know, parts of your brain that were blocked by the typical routes. So it's one line of thinking from one researcher, but it's certainly a hypothesis that is going to be looked into more for sure.
6: You talked to a researcher, a consciousness researcher, Sam Parnia, who thinks that maybe all of this could suggest something about where consciousness lives in the body. He doesn't think this means that it's magical if, in fact, consciousness is not entirely in the brain.
7: Right. And that the questions that Sam Parnia, some of the questions, you know, those are central questions for his research interests. Those go back actually to the very beginning of, to 2009 when Michael Naum coined this term. Listeners might remember that it was published in the Journal of Near Death Studies. And one of the central interests of that journal is looking into this question of the relationship between the mind and the brain. What Sam Parnia talked to me about, he's a critical care doctor and a consciousness researcher at New York University. And he's done some of the largest and most rigorous studies into near-death experiences. So people who have cardiac arrest, his patients, sometimes come back reporting, you know, features that many of us are familiar with, a tunnel and light, though his research really complicates and there's a lot more complexity that he finds in those reports. But, you know, because of that research, when he heard about the opportunity to study paradoxical lucidity, it was sort of part and parcel with that curiosity about what's going on with the brain and the mind during, you know, these moments of profound dysfunction and disorder. You know, can we learn something about this idea that, you know, common paradigm is that the brain is producing our consciousness, but some of these cases like paradoxical lucidity, near-death experiences, that, you know, they exist in a way that kind of challenges a lot of those assumptions. And his hope was to kind of look into that and understand better, where is our mind coming from? Where do our minds come from? Are they produced by brain activity, or are they coming from somewhere else, so to speak? Are they separate in some way from our brain? Yeah.
6: So I wonder if any of these researchers are comfortable using the four-letter S word, soul, when they talk about these things.
7: Yeah, I found, you know, the researchers looking into this come from such a broad array of backgrounds that there were definitely, you know, scientists who just, I wouldn't even say comfortable, it's just, it isn't their area of research. The framework that they work from is not about consciousness or the mind or souls necessarily. But there were some people that maybe, I wouldn't say they preferred those terms, but they understood from a philosophical, you know, like a philosophical lineage that when we say consciousness, that we're sometimes talking about something that resonates with what, you know, philosophers in the past called a soul. There's a little bit more historical, of a historical echo between these terms. Though I wouldn't say that that was the phrase that anyone preferred or used in particular.
6: Does anyone know why this phenomenon would be associated with the very end of life? Is it simply that this is when brain damage is so bad that people have been non-communicative for some time, therefore one would notice the change?
7: That's one line of thinking. I think it's also important to note that the shift from the term terminal lucidity to paradoxical lucidity was something that came out of the NIA program, the NIH research program in 2018. And it was done somewhat intentionally to maybe break the link or the assumption that these episodes are always related to death. So there do seem to be a subset of cases that are very noticeable and sort of the typical cases that you might think of if you read Alexander Batniani's work. But not all cases are associated with death. That said, I think that there is particular interest in some of those cases that are thought to be, you know, terminal lucidity. From that perspective, a bit of you know, a curiosity about what is going on with the mind as the brain reaches sort of closer to a terminal or an end state. So I do think there is some line of thinking, and there's certainly some researchers on this who are only interested really in terminal lucidity. And I think what is interesting for them in particular is what we can learn about death and dying. But you know, there is this other avenue of looking at it that isn't necessarily death related, but still has an element of something related to dysfunction or disorder, and maybe touches some of the same ground as well.
6: My guest is journalist Billy Brennan. We're talking about his New York Times Magazine article, "Why Do Some Dementia Patients Return Just Before They Die?" This is Think. I'm Chris Boyd. We should note not all of these experiences appear pleasant for the person going through it or for the people witnessing it.
7: Yes. I think when you sometimes, you know, when I first started reporting this and there were no videos to look at, a lot of the accounts that I'd read were, you know, very heightened recoveries. They, you know, sometimes they seemed almost like fairy tale, like, you know, someone who just recovered capacities in ways that you couldn't even imagine. You know, as the research has gone on, and, you know, maybe your assumption is that it's always going to be positive. You have this loved one back, so to speak. But there definitely were cases where people felt conflicted. They felt a whole gamut of emotions. There was one case that I was told about by a researcher where a caregiver, a daughter who was taking care of her father who had dementia, and he had a lucid episode. And the daughter said that he actually went back to who he had been before he was ill, but who he had been before he was ill was not a pleasant person. It was not someone that she enjoyed particularly. And it was actually really hard to have that experience because he was easier to be with in the times when he was deeper into his dementia. So, you know, and even in talking to Ed Janis, the partner of Mary Mabius, he struggled. I think there was a little bit of an element of watching the videos and maybe seeing little bits of pieces of behavior that maybe he didn't feel, he felt maybe he'd missed a little bit of an opportunity to connect or just acknowledge the presence of this person he loved so much. It can also surface pain. It can surface regret. And it's something that the researchers are also looking into. There's surveys going on about how these episodes affect grief and loss. So they're not always positive, no.
6: Billy Brennan is a journalist who wrote for the New York Times Magazine an article called "Why Do Some Dementia Patients Return Just Before They Die?" Billy, this is really fascinating and such a well-told story. Thank you very much for the time.
7: Thank you so much, Chris. It was great speaking with you.
6: Think is distributed by PRX, the Public Radio Exchange. You can find us on Facebook, Instagram, anywhere you get podcasts, or at our website, think.kera.org. Again, I'm Chris Boyd. Thanks for listening. Have a great day.
0: 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Maine Public was founded by the University of Maine System and Colby, Bates, and Bowdoin Colleges. The World is coming up next. The time is 3 o'clock.
15: President Trump rolls out the red carpet for Xi Jinping. In their Washington summit, the optics alone might be a win for China's leader.
16: It will show that China has more than arrived as an equal to America on the global stage.
15: I'm Marco Werman, also the mental health cost of war. In Ukraine, it has been steep.
17: There's just so much ongoing loss and uncertainty of what the future holds.
15: And in Scotland, building data centers on farmland is getting a frosty response.
17: It's a lovely big agricultural field. It'd be sad to think of it getting put under concrete.
15: Plus this. Bringing age-old Turkish folk songs into 2026, all ahead today on The World.
18: BBC News with Govinda Gill. Iran's President Masoud Pezeshkian has directly addressed Donald Trump during his speech at the UN General Assembly. He said that Iran would never give in to what he called bullies. Sebastian Usher reports.
19: Mr. Pezeshkian began his address by holding up a photo of the Ayatollah Ali Khamenei, assassinated on the first day of a war launched by the US and Israel, as well as a picture of a school that was subsequently hit. His tone throughout was of subdued anger, his message one of defiance. He said that Iran would never bend the knee to those who seek to bully it, an explicit reference to President Trump, who threatened to annihilate Iran in his UN address on Tuesday. The Iranian president does not have the final say in Iran's decision-making, but Mr. Pezeshkian has represented both domestically and internationally a less fiery stance than the hardliners in Tehran, who've assumed even tighter control since the start of the war.
18: Ukraine's President Volodymyr Zelensky has said Russia is launching attacks every single hour against Ukrainian cities and infrastructure. He was speaking at the UN General Assembly after Russian jet-powered drones targeted the capital Kyiv for much of the day, killing two people and wounding more than 40. Mr. Zelensky said Russia had lost almost 250,000 military personnel in the past 8 months alone.
20: For almost 5 years now, Russian generals have been trying to carry out Putin's crazy order to seize our eastern land, the Donetsk region. And just this year, from January through August, the Russian army lost 248,964 people on the battlefield in Ukraine.
18: Fighting's broken up between the Ethiopian government and the party that controls the northern region of Tigray, raising fears of a return to full-scale civil war. The previous war, which ended 4 years ago, left more than 500,000 people dead. Britain's Air Force has announced the formation of its first ever squadron dedicated to countering hostile threats in space amid an increasing global focus on such capabilities. The new unit will be tasked with protecting assets, including satellites used for civilian and military communications. Andy Verity reports.
21: A year ago, the head of the UK Space Command revealed that Russian satellites had been stalking British military satellites, trying to jam them on a weekly basis using ground-based systems. Now, military sources have told the BBC they've been returning the compliment, using ground-based systems that can jam adversary satellites, preventing them from tracking the movements of the UK's armed submarines and other sensitive military manoeuvres. The revelation coincides with the launch of a new Space Effects Squadron, whose whole job will be to disrupt, degrade and deny hostile threats in space.
18: BBC News. The US Treasury Secretary Scott Bessent says Washington is open to extending the US-China trade truce that expires on the 10th of November. His comments came after a meeting with the visiting Chinese Vice Premier He Lifeng to prepare for a summit between the leaders of the two countries. The son of Israel's ambassador to the US has been seriously wounded in a car ramming attack at a checkpoint in the occupied West Bank. Yekiel Leiter has said that his son, Naria, who was serving as a reservist soldier, needs a miracle to survive. The suspected Palestinian attacker was shot dead. The mayor of the Turkish capital, Ankara, and one of the country's most prominent opposition figures, has said he's resigning from the CHP party. Mansur Yavaş pointed to infighting within the party as a motivating factor and warned it could damage Turkey's hopes for democratic politics. He said he would continue his political path as an independent. Archaeologists are seeking permission from the authorities in Egypt to drill into rock beside the tomb of Tutankhamun in the Valley of the Kings after surveys suggested a bigger structure beyond the chamber. The team hopes excavation could uncover the tomb of Queen Nefertiti. Eve Coleman reports.
1: In 1922, a team of archaeologists led by Howard Carter discovered the tomb of the Egyptian boy king Tutankhamun. But the tomb was smaller than that expected of a pharaoh, leading researchers to believe more must exist beyond the walls. Some experts suggest this could include the burial chamber of Queen Nefertiti, often described as Tutankhamun's stepmother. Now, archaeologists are trying to get permission from Egypt's Supreme Council of Antiquities to drill beside Tutankhamun's tomb. The team say they've found evidence of a larger tunnel network with perhaps five or six more chambers.
3: This is The World. I'm Marco Werman. It's good to be with you. Chinese leader Xi Jinping lands in Washington today for his first state visit since 2015. A tarmac welcome and a state dinner will be the niceties, but there's a lot on the agenda for a summit loaded with tension. Simon Rabinovich is the Beijing bureau chief for The Economist magazine. We caught up with him today in China's capital.
16: The reality is that China is not minded to come to a big agreement with America. And as far as the Trump administration is concerned, it's not so focused on slowing the development of AI. As you know, there's differences between the White House and the companies that have talked about the risks involved in it. So I think we might see an agreement to form a deeper AI dialogue, potentially to have a hotline, for example, if there's security incidents involving AI. But beyond that, I don't think we'll be getting much in the way of substance in terms of a real agreement on AI development.
3: Talk more about that AI hotline that you mentioned. Would that be kind of a kill switch? And has a red phone worked before between the two countries?
16: China and America have had military hotlines over the years to talk about, you know, possible incidents, areas of overlap, especially in China's near abroad, where America often patrols as well. On AI, the idea would not be to have anything like a kill switch, but would simply to be having a notification. Remember, the two countries see themselves as being in something of an AI arms race. America has talked about the importance of winning the AI race against China, and China, for its part, is trying to catch up to America, knowing that American companies right now are, depending on how you measure it, anywhere from 3 to 12 months ahead of China at the frontier of AI development. And China is also very concerned that America is trying to slow its AI development, denying it, you know, access to some of the most advanced chips that are needed for the compute to power AI.
3: One thing that is really striking about the difference in how China and the U.S. are building the infrastructure to support their AI ambitions, it seems China is powering those centers with wind and solar energy. Trump has obviously made clear his disdain for those sources of energy. I know you're not a tech specialist, Simon, but what do you make of this difference?
16: China has an incredible ability to deliver large infrastructure projects at scale. And so they have built up a massive, massive energy supply system. It's not just renewables. I mean, let's remember that more than 50% of China's energy right now is derived from coal, from the dirtiest fossil fuel around.
3: Still.
16: It still is, yes. Now, that's down. It used to be 70%. It's come down, I think, more quickly than you know, many people even optimistically projected. So China has made real headway in reducing its reliance on coal, but still coal is more than 50% of the energy mix. America, for the time being, is still at the frontier of AI development. America has more computing power because it has more of a grip on the world's most advanced semiconductors. What China has is it has energy abundance. And so even with slightly less efficient AI models and slightly slower semiconductors powering it all, it's able to just draw on a lot more energy. And so this will be kind of one of the big facets of competition between the two countries. You know, will America be able to scale up its energy supplies, and will China be able to scale up its chip capacity? That's kind of just one area where the competition is playing out.
3: So, Simon, let's turn our eyes to Taiwan. Xi is expected to press Trump to halt Taiwan arms sales, but Washington is bound by law to provide democratically governed Taiwan with the means to defend itself. What's at stake in that discussion?
16: it seems that Donald Trump is backing away a little bit from America's commitments to Taiwan. You know, a big weapon sale had been approved at the end of last year. That has now been slow walked. And, you know, this year there was already a big summit in Beijing in May. We now have the big meeting coming up in Washington, D.C. There's going to be two more meetings possibly before the end of the year at the G20 and the APEC summit. And what China does before all of these meetings is it re-ups the pressure and it says to the White House, if you want to go ahead with this meeting, you had better not sell weapons to Taiwan. So in the short term, it's been delaying those arms sales. And it would like to see its kind of most fervent wish is for America to change its official wording on Taiwanese independence, to move away from what basically is the wording now, which is that America does not support Taiwanese independence, to an outright America opposes Taiwanese independence, and therefore that it will halt or significantly reduce arms sales. That is what they are pushing for, and certainly the belief from Xi Jinping and his advisors is that they may have a unique opportunity with Donald Trump to get a lot more of a breakthrough on this than they have been able to with previous American leaders.
2: Right. And in that breakthrough, I mean, nobody said, or at least I haven't heard anybody say quid pro quo, but in return for the U.S. backing off on Taiwan support, if it did, China apparently is offering to help to put pressure on Iran over the war in the Middle East. What could that plan actually do?
16: I would tamp down expectations on a quid pro quo because, first of all, as far as the Chinese are concerned, Taiwan is not a quid pro quo issue. This is something that they want to change and they want to have it changed on a permanent basis. But indeed, as you say, they are trying to dangle some carrots in front of the Trump administration about things that they could do to Trump's liking. And certainly in the Middle East, China does have a fair bit of leverage, considerable leverage with Iran.
2: If they were able to step up, I mean, would that automatically get more oil flowing through the Strait of Hormuz and get prices down? Trump wants a deal with Iran by the midterms. And as we know, it's always about the price of oil.
16: If China were to step up, I think it would have a big impact on Iran. You know, Iran has been disappointed that they've not received more support from China. They believed they had a partnership with China and that China would have been even more in their corner than it has been. China has cross-cutting interests in the region. It has even bigger economic ties with the UAE, with Saudi Arabia, which of course are on the other side of the conflict from Iran. So China is sort of trying to be friends to all sides, but were it to put pressure on Iran and to cut off purchases from Iran, that would have an impact. Whether it would bring hostilities to a, you know, an immediate halt and the Strait of Hormuz to an immediate open, we don't know. But certainly it would probably move it closer to that.
2: I'm speaking with Simon Rabinovich, the Beijing bureau chief for The Economist magazine, in advance of President Xi Jinping and Donald Trump's meeting tomorrow.

0: Still to come, this year's Atlantic hurricane season has been a bust. The Pacific isn't so lucky. We explain why. 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
2: 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I'm Jennifer Rooks. Maine's suicide rate is above the national average. We'll discuss what's being done to prevent suicide, reduce stigma, and better reach people who might harm themselves. 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
3: And now it's time for a check of the weather with meteorologist Russ Murley. 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
4: 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Now we're going to check the forecast with meteorologist Russ Murley. A beautiful day today, Russ.
5: Certainly was, Carol. Absolutely gorgeous. It is going to be another beautiful day tomorrow. Then things get a little stormy, unfortunately, for the weekend. So all good things must come to an end, I guess is the saying. It's going to be clear, quiet, and cool tonight. 30s to low 40s. A little bit of frost possible. Northern Maine and in some of those colder mountain valleys. Winds will be nearly calm. Sunshine tomorrow. A beautiful day. High temperatures in the 60s to near 70 across southern Maine. North to northeast winds at 7 to 15. Mostly clear, 40s Thursday night, clouding up on Friday, except down east, north of mountains may stay partly to mostly sunny, 60s to near 70. Light rain or showers likely Saturday across much of the state. It's going to be breezy, especially along the coastal plain.

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2: What if you find yourself in the middle of a fight, and at the end of this fight, somehow, you're still standing up? 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
3: Snap Judgment comes on at 10 o'clock. 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

0: Hey, remember Peloton, the spin bike wunderkind of early pandemic days? Well, it's been a rough couple of years since for the company, hence its announcement this week that it's going all in, those are their words, all in, on a new line of, wait for it now, treadmills, because running, I guess, is the new thing. Marketplace's Caitlin Tan has that one.
1: Noah Schutz's most recent run was in the mountains of western Wyoming,
2: which was about a 20-mile round trip.
1: Schutz has been getting more serious about running in the past 3 years. He even started a running club this summer in his rural town of 2000.
2: We just don't have a huge population center, and it's such a fun way to gather.
1: Clubs like his are popping up all over the U.S.
3: Gen Zers are all over that.
1: Jan Seeley organizes a marathon in Champaign, Urbana, Illinois.
3: These social running clubs are kind of an alternative to dating apps.
1: Running clubs and runners in general are traveling to more 10Ks and half marathons.
3: All races, including ours, are selling out sooner and with higher numbers.
1: This year, 1.1 million runners entered a lottery to run the London Marathon. Only 59,000 got in.
3: This is what you would call the third running boom.
1: The first was in the 80s, then around the financial crisis, and now post-pandemic.
4: Running does boom in periods of, like, instability.
1: Lee Glandorf writes a sports fashion Substack. She says this generation of runners dresses different. Instead of bright nylon track shorts, companies are making sleek streetwear.
4: All black with a bandana and bug-eye Oakley sunglasses, and then very chunky footwear.
1: Like the legendary Olympic runner Florence Griffith Joyner said, dress good to look good to feel good, and feel good to run fast. I'm Caitlin Tan for Marketplace.
0: Coming up,
5: I don't think we're at the limits yet of what hot chicken can do or be.
0: Honestly, sky's the limit, I'd say. First, though, let's do the numbers. Dow Industrial's down 352 on the day, 0.7%, closed at 51,511. The NASDAQ down 308 points, 1.1%, 26,936. The S&P 500 dropped 58 points, 0.75%, 7,706. McDonald's says it's planning to invest $8.5 billion to modernize its restaurants over the next decade. Investors were like, yeah, and shares of the company down 4.8% on the day. Elsewhere in fast food, Jack in the Box shares added more than 0.4%. Restaurant Brands International, that's parent company of Burger King and Popeyes, in case you didn't know, saw shares decline more than 0.3%. Bonds down, yield on the 10-year T-note. The close was 5.11%. 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
0: This is Marketplace. I'm Kai Rizdahl. Here's a question for the concert goers among you. How far is too far to travel to see your favorite artist? Because more and more Live music is about fans that are traveling to the artist instead of the other way around. Ben Cesario wrote about the rise of long-term music residencies in the New York Times. Ben, good to have you on. Welcome to the program.
9: Thanks very much.
0: I remember when, and I guess I'm going to date myself here, but I remember when Celine Dion did that big residency in Vegas. And since then, things have kind of exploded. What's going on?
9: It's become kind of the new trend in the music industry of putting on sort of more shows in fewer places, sometimes just, you know, staying in one place and having the fans come to you rather than touring all over the place.
0: Well, so let's break it down to its component parts. What's in it for the artists? Obviously, they don't have to travel as much, right? They get to hang out and do big, elaborate things and be in one place.
9: Yeah, for the artist, I think it's easier. They're in one place. Sometimes it's more comfortable for them. For the tour production, it can be cheaper. They're saving money on the trucking and gas and some of the crew that they might use. But a lot of times, this money that they might have saved from doing that stuff, they sometimes put into the production to make it bigger and flashier and sort of, I guess, justify some of the higher prices that they're charging.
0: Yeah. Speaking as a guy who has friends, actually, who went from L.A. to Vegas, not all that far, but it's still a schlep, to see BTS, fans will travel to see these shows.
9: They will. That is something that the music industry has certainly noticed, is that I think basically starting with Coachella was really, even though that's not a residency, that's a festival. But they started noticing that people would travel significant distances, even when they didn't know necessarily who was going to be on the bill. And then, as you mentioned, Celine Dion, also Elton John, they started residencies in Vegas in the 2000s. And we saw people come from all over the world to be there for that.
0: Are they paying more? The fans, they must be, right? I mean, you know, tickets are expensive, but I imagine these residencies make them more expensive.
9: I mean, prices are high all over the place on the sort of more in-demand concerts. But I think for the residencies, to be able to call a kind of special show, yes, you can charge a little bit more.
0: Is this just an American thing, or are people setting up residencies in like Paris and you know, Rio and stuff like that?
9: There's a lot in London and in Paris. I'm not sure about Rio, to be honest with you.
0: Well, fair enough. I mean, you know, I kind of picked that one out of nowhere, but, you know, European capitals are places people go, right?
9: There's a lot in London. There's some in Paris. When Adele did her residency a few years ago, she did some in Vegas, and then she went to Munich, Germany, where they built a venue just for her show and then tore it down when it was over.
0: Wow. So one imagines this just continues, right? Because the face of music is changing, the way they make their money, these artists and obviously the touring companies make their money is now live performances, right?
9: It certainly is. And I think right now it still has kind of the gimmick factor. It comes across as something new and it gets attention. And so I do think it's here to stay, although when prices get higher and higher, there's always kind of the worry, when will they get too high that fans will rebel and reject the prices. But so far, we have not really seen that.
0: Believe me when I tell you, in broader business and economic journalism, we're thinking about that too. When will consumers rebel? That's just a thing that's on our minds. Ben Cesario at the New York Times. Ben, thanks a lot. I appreciate your time.
9: Thank you.

0: We did a story 16 years ago about chicken. A chicken sandwich, more accurately, a Nashville spicy hot chicken sandwich specifically. And in the decade and a half since, said sandwich has gone global. From WPLN, Blake Farmer, who did that original story for us way back in the day, he's got the update.
1: After high school, Chin Chin moved off to Toronto. He patronized the one place serving his hometown specialty.
2: They put a little bit of spicy seasoning on it and called it Nashville Hot Chicken. I was a little bit offended. I was like, this is not Nashville Hot Chicken.
1: At the time, he was looking for business opportunities and didn't want to reinvent the wheel. So he started Chin Chin's Nashville Hot Chicken in Toronto, and it took off. This summer, he opened one here in Nashville, a city so saturated in hot chicken that people are putting their own spins on it. For Chin, it's Chinese Szechuan flavor. In his restaurant kitchen, he blends up a bit of the oil his chicken's dipped in after frying.
2: So this is a medium Szechuan spice, but it's infused with Asian and Nashville flavors.
3: All right, here we go. I'm into that.
2: Yeah, it has a lot of flavor, right?
1: Sweet in the front, zing in the back. As many do, Chin pays his respects to the place credited with starting it all, Prince's Hot Chicken Shack, which has been around since 1945. He went on his first pilgrimage as a teen.
2: My buddy took me to Prince's. I ate the hottest chicken there. I was a spice fanatic at the time, so it definitely hurt me, but I loved it.
1: Pain and pleasure. Connoisseurs will travel long distances for the experience. The chicken is so hot that people describe the feeling as almost a drug-induced high.
4: Well, my mother has always said when I was growing up, if you have what the world wants, they have beat a path to your door. And that has proven to be right.
1: Andre Prince still helps run the family business, and customers now come from all over.
4: Just Saturday, we had people there from Iceland, and I couldn't believe it.
1: What's more incredible is how many have tried to take the dish back home. Bill Purcell is the former mayor of Nashville who launched the city's Hot Chicken Festival to promote and stake a municipal claim to the dish 20 years ago.
5: I have been to Bangkok, Thailand. And I have eaten Nashville hot chicken at Foul Mouth. And it is very close.
1: He also can vouch for a spot called Rockadoodle in South Korea, with good reports from Australia, Singapore, and South Africa. He says it's embraced around the world because the dish is so unique and yet familiar to other cultures known for their spicy fare.
5: I don't think we're at the limits yet of what hot chicken can do or be.
1: The number of Nashville hot chicken restaurants worldwide is close to 2,400 by his count, though even the largest chain has fewer than 20 locations. The reality is that this decades-old flame has been fanned by a strong tailwind in the poultry business. Chicken chains of all kinds have been growing as appetites prioritize protein. Wingstop alone added nearly 400 locations last year. Compared to beef and pork, chicken's still a bargain.
6: The value proposition is there. I also think it's a very versatile protein.
1: Professor Jada Thompson studies poultry markets at the University of Arkansas, which sits at the heart of the country's chicken farming business. The growth in fast food chicken has made poultry one of the few agricultural sectors where farms are being added every year. As for Nashville hot, Thompson says it's got staying power.
6: It's so hot, like I'm crying, there's tears, like, you know, there's snot. But then I also continue to eat it and I still talk about it.
1: You can always order it mild, says Chin Chin.
2: We just want to bring flavor. I mean, we'll just still kill you if you want. That's something that every hot chicken entrepreneur takes pride in.
1: If you're looking for an unforgettable experience, go for Spice Level 5, Poultrygeist. In Nashville, I'm Blake Farmer for Marketplace.

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1: This final note on the way out today, part of why what happened in the markets today happened. We got something called the S&P Global Flash U.S. Composite Purchasing Managers Index. Basically, it's a snap reading on business activity in this economy. And the upshot is that businesses are doing pretty well and feeling pretty good. New orders are up and employment is up. There are some hiccups, yes, supply chain snags and input prices, which is another way to say inflation. But traders looked at that data today, both stocks and bonds, and figured the Fed is going to have to raise interest rates more than people had been thinking they would, hence the sell-off. Our media production team includes Brian Allison, John Foki, Montana Johnson, Drew Jostad, Gary O'Keefe, and Charlton Thorpe. Alex Simpson is the manager of media production. And I'm Kai Rizdahl. We will see you tomorrow, everybody. This is APM.
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3: From WHYY in Philadelphia, I'm Terry Gross with Fresh Air. Today, why the U.S. and China are at a precarious moment in their relationship. Tomorrow, President Trump and China's President Xi have their summit meeting in Washington. Likely topics will include the war in Iran, AI safety, tariffs, trade war, and how each country has something essential for tech. China has rare earth minerals, and America manufactures chips. Whether it's discussed or not, Taiwan and a possible war over its independence are likely to be on the minds of Trump and Xi. We talk with Rush Doshi, a senior fellow at the Council on Foreign Relations. During the Biden administration, Doshi was the deputy senior director for China and Taiwan affairs on the National Security Council and helped arrange summits with China. First News.
4: BBC News with Neil Nunes. China's President Xi Jinping has arrived in Washington for a landmark state visit intended to cement a thaw in relations between the world's superpowers. President Trump, who visited Beijing earlier this year, extended a rare plane-side welcome to Mr. Xi. Our North America editor Sarah Smith has more details on their summit.
5: They'll be at the White House for talks tomorrow, which will look at trade, because it's in both countries' interest to extend a trade truce that they have at the moment to avoid sky-high trade tariffs on each other's exports. But AI will dominate the agenda. Now, these two countries are, of course, locked in a race to try to dominate the technology. So neither of them will see it as being in their national interest to agree to any rules or safeguards that would slow down the technology. What they might be able to agree on is a mechanism by which they could warn each other if the technology looks as though it's threatening to get out of control. But that's probably as much as we can expect from this summit.
4: Australia's Prime Minister Anthony Albanese says an AI agent developed by OpenAI hacked a government website earlier this year. It's the first known AI agent-led breach of a government site. Speaking in New York, Mr. Albanese criticized the CEO of OpenAI, Sam Altman, for taking too long to inform Canberra about the incident in June. We get more from Zoe Kleinman.
6: AI is evolving very quickly and appears to be engaging in increasingly unpredicted activities. The Australian government has accused an OpenAI agent of hacking into a medical reporting service on its website and accessing both public and non-public data. The Australian Prime Minister Anthony Albanese said OpenAI had taken too long to report the hack, adding he'd expressed extreme concern to Sam Altman. The company has acknowledged its models took what it called unintended actions.
4: A lawyer for three U.S. media outlets has urged a federal judge to immediately restore White House access to the news organizations 5 days after President Trump abruptly canceled it. The lawsuit by CNN, MS Now, and Politico says the ban violates the Constitution's protection of the right to a free press. More from Gary O'Donoghue in Washington.
7: During a hearing of just under an hour, Judge Timothy Kelly indicated his concern that the Trump administration may have breached established legal precedent when it revoked White House passes for reporters from the three news organizations. Judge Kelly told the court journalists were entitled to advance notice and a chance to respond before their credentials were withdrawn. Lawyers for the three organizations argue that the bans were imposed without warning and amounted to punishment for coverage the president disliked.
4: World news from the BBC. Ukraine's President Volodymyr Zelensky has said Russia is launching attacks every single hour against Ukrainian cities and infrastructure. He was speaking at the UN General Assembly after Russian jet-powered drones targeted the capital Kyiv for much of the day, killing two people and wounding more than 40. Mr. Zelensky warned that President Putin would not give up. The U.S.-backed group known as the Board of Peace has presented a partial plan for reconstruction in Gaza despite the lack of progress in stabilizing the current ceasefire. At a meeting of the group's members and stakeholders in New York, a preliminary $2.45 billion proposal was set out. The son of Israel's ambassador to the U.S. has been seriously wounded in a car ramming attack at a checkpoint in the occupied West Bank. Yahia Leiter said that his son, Naria, who was serving as a reservist soldier, needs a miracle to survive. The suspected Palestinian attacker was shot dead. Archaeologists are seeking permission from the authorities in Egypt to drill into rock beside the tomb of Tutankhamun in the Valley of the Kings after surveys suggested a bigger structure beyond the chamber. The team hopes excavation could uncover the tomb of Queen Nefertiti. We get more from Eve Coleman.
8: In 1922, a team of archaeologists led by Howard Carter discovered the tomb of the Egyptian boy king Tutankhamun. But the tomb was smaller than that expected of a pharaoh, leading researchers to believe more must exist beyond the walls. Some experts suggest this could include the burial chamber of Queen Nefertiti, often described as Tutankhamun's stepmother. Now, archaeologists are trying to get permission from Egypt's Supreme Council of Antiquities to drill beside Tutankhamun's tomb.
4: BBC.
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3: This is Fresh Air. I'm Terry Gross. Some combustible topics are likely to be addressed at tomorrow's summit between President Donald Trump and China's President Xi Jinping, like controls on AI safety, the war in Iran, tariffs, the trade war, and China's export of rare earth metals and rare earth magnets. A subject sure to be on the minds of the Chinese and the Americans is the possibility of China invading Taiwan, and whether the U.S. would arm and defend the island nation, possibly getting us into an armed conflict with China. Whether or not anything is resolved at the summit, what's said, how it's interpreted, and what's left unsaid will matter. Beijing is trying to take over the position the U.S. has long held as the global leader, and they may be getting closer to achieving that goal. To help us understand all this and set the stage for the summit, our guest is Rush Doshi, a senior fellow at the Council on Foreign Relations and the director of its China Strategy Initiative. He's the author of the book The Long Game, China's Grand Strategy to Displace American Order. He's also an assistant professor in the School of Foreign Service at Georgetown University. During the Biden administration, Doshi was the deputy senior director for China and Taiwan affairs at the National Security Council. In that capacity, he negotiated with his Chinese counterpart and helped arrange summits with China. We recorded our interview yesterday. Rush Doshi, welcome back to Fresh Air.
9: Thanks. It's great to be with you.
3: So Trump likes to say that President Xi likes him, that they get along. How do you think Xi would describe Trump?
9: Well, what's interesting is these two leaders have had dealings going back all the way to 2016, 2017, really, is when that starts. And I think President Xi has always seen President Trump as unpredictable and also solicitous at times. President Trump is quite prone to flattering President Xi, just as he's prone to flattering Vladimir Putin. He has a tendency to flatter autocrats. So I think President Xi sees him as potentially dangerous in his unpredictability, but also, you know, manageable if President Xi is able to kind of appeal to his ego. And what we see between the two leaders now is a changed dynamic. You know, in the first term, President Trump felt very confident in pushing China. But at the same time, he always believed in stability in the relationship and wouldn't always push too far. This time around, I think President Xi feels like he has the upper hand, and President Trump feels like he has maybe a weaker hand than President Xi.
3: Why?
9: Well, the big reason why is because of what happened last year. You know, President Trump took tariffs on China up above 140%, unprecedented, maybe even reckless. And in doing so, he actually pushed President Xi into a corner. And President Xi had to make a decision. Does he reach for the break glass tool that China has spent decades building? And that tool, of course, is its control over the rare earth minerals and magnets that go into every manufacturing supply chain in America. When President Xi reached for that tool and said, we make more than 90% of the world's supply and you're not going to get any of it, that was a gun to the head of U.S. manufacturing. Now, President Trump could have seen that coming. Certainly past presidents knew that that threat could always be deployed, but they didn't push China into a position of having to use the tool. And here's the thing. If President Xi thinks he has the advantage with that tool, and President Trump thinks that President Xi has the advantage with that tool, then no matter what the reality is, perception becomes the reality. And that's why right now, I think Beijing feels like it's tamed President Trump.
3: Did President Trump fold on anything related to that?
9: Oh, very much. So right after President Xi used that tool, President Trump took those tariffs way back down to something closer to 30%. And after that, essentially did not pursue a number of actions that were in the American economic and technology interest, took a slightly softer line on issues related to Taiwan and human rights. Basically, we saw a complete shift in American policy. And Terry, this is a big deal. I mean, this is a moment, I think, where we can feel the tectonic shifts beneath us. What we saw was China received the full force of American economic coercion, and for the first time could completely turn that force back against the U.S. and get the U.S. to back down. Now, one last thing here. President Trump did have tools and cards that he could use in this situation. He chose not to. He blinked. And I think that President Xi wasn't just playing his cards. He was playing the player, as we might say in poker, and he figured out Trump's number.
3: So you said Trump had some tools that he didn't use. What tools went unused?
9: You know, one of them was that the U.S. has power over financial instruments. It can basically sanction smaller Chinese banks and say, if you don't let these rare earths flow to us, we're going to go after those smaller banks until you feel real pain. You know, China is the manufacturer of the world. It's the world's factory. So it's got great leverage when it comes to being able to make a thing that you need. But the U.S. is still in many ways the world's banker. We have great leverage when it comes to finance and currency and transactions in the financial sector. And so that was one area of leverage. The other is that the U.S. remains a technology superpower. And so a lot of the technology that China relies on to build chips, to design chips, to run its companies, is American software. And there are other choke points that the U.S. can play with in that front. So the U.S. did have these tools, but reaching for them would have been really escalatory. And so in the end, the president opted to back down because the risk of escalation was too great.
3: What would you like to see the outcome of the summit be, and what do you think it will be?
9: What I'd like to see is probably not what we're going to see. What I'd like to see is an effort to resolve some of the economic and tech issues between us, cooperation on AI safety, some de-escalation on Taiwan, And of course, some kind of path to ending some of the global conflicts that implicate both the U.S. and China, whether that's Russia-Ukraine or, of course, the current Iran war. But I think, if I'm being realistic, this is a summit that's much more about pageantry and much more about the appearance of stability rather than actual substance. We're not going to see major breakthroughs or deliverables. At most, we'll see China make some purchases of agricultural products. There'll be a dialogue announced on AI. There'll be some photo ops. The first ladies will meet. And that'll be that.
3: Why are you so skeptical about the summit?
9: Well, I'm skeptical for a lot of different reasons. I think the first one is that there's really a difference of interest between the U.S. and China on many of these issues. And the second, there's a lack of trust. I mean, President Trump, from President Xi's perspective, isn't the most reliable interlocutor. He makes promises, then he breaks promises. And I think the risk that he's going to break promises also disincentivizes China from making its own promises. But the final point here is that the U.S. and China are just in a fierce rivalry. It's true that there's been some de-escalation ever since the rare earth situation last year. But the reality remains that the U.S. and China will probably be fierce competitors for some time to come.
3: So AI and cybersecurity are issues that are likely to come up at the summit. You just co-authored a report on cybersecurity for the Council on Foreign Relations. And I want to read a paragraph from that report, a paragraph that is really quite alarming. You write, China has built a sophisticated hacking apparatus to gain leverage in peacetime and wreak havoc during conflict. Currently, the U.S. lacks the defenses or the credible deterrent to combat that threat. Over the past decade, China has built a sophisticated hacking apparatus to penetrate the water systems, energy grids, telecommunication networks, and transportation systems that underpin American society. The goal is not simply espionage. China is pre-positioning malware and maintaining dormant access to critical systems so it can gain leverage in peacetime and wreak havoc during a conflict. That sounds pretty bad. What has China already done in terms of hacking into American infrastructure and into government agencies?
9: Well, maybe I can start off by offering some personal perspective here. When I entered government in the Biden administration at the National Security Council in 2021, you know, I was first briefed about the extent of these penetrations into what we call critical infrastructure in the U.S., infrastructure upon which tens of millions of people rely. And it was alarming. And you saw over the course of the subsequent years, many U.S. officials say with the paragraph effectively that you just read, that China has pre-positioned for destructive cyber attack on the power, water, gas, telecom, and transportation infrastructure of this country. And what they would want to do is potentially shut down some of those systems, potentially in wartime, but could even be in peacetime to gain leverage. So the U.S. has to adjust its policy. And if you think about it, what China has done is put tens, if not hundreds of thousands of engineers on this problem set to build

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1: Hint of how powerful a weapon AI can be. What is China and what is the U.S. each worried about? Because I think they're worrying about different things.
2: It's true. China tends to worry a little bit more about questions of political security, right? The Chinese Communist Party wants to stay in power, and control over information is an important part of that equation. So historically, when they regulated technology, they thought about it in terms of information security. Can I make sure the content that's circulating on the internet is consistent with the party's views? It's the right propaganda. It's appropriately censored. It doesn't make fun of President Xi Jinping, etc. When AI became a major factor in the technology landscape, China began to think about it in similar terms. They wanted to control the content that AI produced, and that's where they began with political stability. In the U.S., so much of the conversation has not been about questions of speech, although that's there, the deep fakes, etc. The questions have really been about, will there be existential risk or other kinds of catastrophic risk that can come out of the loss of control of this technology, whether that's AI agents that hack critical infrastructure, the same infrastructure that China's actually hacking today, but perhaps far more competently, or whether AI combined with things like biosynthesis can create artificial viruses that are lethal and transmissible and can be catastrophic for the human race. Those are just a handful of the concerns people have about AI. But you're right, there's two different conversations. For China, initially it's been about political security, maybe social displacement from job loss. In the U.S., those things are there, but there's this bigger existential layer layered on top.
1: One thing they have in common, China and the U.S., is they both want to win the AI race. And Trump wants no restrictions. He has said about AI, we will cherish it, help it, and watch over it. It kind of sounds more like marriage vows than an AI policy. Compare that to China.
2: Yeah, I think to have and to hold your AI models will not be the right regulatory approach, if I'm being honest. But look, the Chinese Communist Party has regulated AI. They've just done it for their social purposes, right? They're worried about, you know, AI giving you the answer to Tiananmen Square or coming after an official in ways that'll basically weaken the Chinese Communist Party's hold on information. In the U.S., the regulatory questions have been about existential risks. What President Trump is basically saying is, I'm not really worried about those risks. I think those are all made up. I think they're basically designed to sell AI companies, that the risk of anything catastrophic happening is minimal. Let's just go. And so there's a huge disconnect there. And actually, Terry, it creates challenges. Because at this state visit, if the two leaders are going to talk about AI, you know, it's hard for the U.S. side to say, hey, China, we should work together to make AI more safe and secure, when China's view of us is that we're regulatory cowboys.
1: Well, we need to take a short break here, so let me reintroduce you. My guest is Rush Doshi. During the Biden administration, Doshi was the Deputy Senior Director for China and Taiwan Affairs on the National Security Council. He's now a Senior Fellow at the Council on Foreign Relations and the Director of its China Strategy Initiative. We'll be right back after a break. This is Fresh Air.
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1: This is Fresh Air. Let's get back to the interview I recorded yesterday with Rush Doshi. During the Biden administration, he was the Deputy Senior Director for China and Taiwan Affairs on the National Security Council. He's now a Senior Fellow at the Council on Foreign Relations and Director of its China Strategy Initiative. So we've established that both the U.S. and China want to win the AI race. How far ahead are we from China? And what is China trying to do to catch up?
2: You know, American models are maybe 6 months to a year more advanced than Chinese models. But the question is, why is China so close? China has great talent. They have great power. But what they don't often have is the compute capacity that the U.S. has. They don't have the chips, if you will, that are so critical to building AI technology, to being able to train the models and then being able to run them, what we call inference.

0: So the U.S. has that huge gap in compute. And in the last administration and in the first Trump administration, there were efforts to extend the American lead by limiting China's access to that compute. But here's the thing. China did find some ways to catch up despite that limitation. And often that's through what we call model distillation. That's sort of, you know, where they query our models to find more efficient paths to training their own models. So we've done the first draft of the homework, and they're able to do a lot, you know, without having to start from scratch. That distillation has basically kept the U.S. and China closer than people might have otherwise expected, given the gaps in compute. And I think what you're seeing is many are saying, well, if China is able to distill our models, that means they have to have access to our models. And if our AI labs say, well, these models, we're going to delay the rollout, then China will have fewer opportunities to be able to access the models and fewer opportunities to learn from them, which would extend the American lead.
1: Why does it matter so much who, quote, like, wins the race or is in the lead?
0: Well, there's a sense, I think, that China has that history proceeds through a series of industrial revolutions. We have to remember, China feels like they were a victim of what they call a century of humiliation at the hands of Western powers and Japan. And the origins of the century of humiliation, in their mind, is falling behind in technology. That the West mastered the steam engine and the railroad, and China didn't. And those things made the difference when the West became dominant globally and China fell behind. So China's vision is every time there's a major industrial revolution, they need to catch up. The first one, again, steam power, Great Britain won that, became a world power. The second one, electrification, maybe the third one, mass manufacturing. The U.S. won those and became a world power. China wants to win the fourth industrial revolution. That's AI, that's biotechnology, that's robotics, that's quantum computing. And if they're able to win it, they don't think it'll just bring them prosperity. They think it'll bring them power. It'll give them the chance to leap ahead of the United States when for so long they've been behind. So that's why AI matters to China. It's not just a fancy tool. It's not just a revenue stream. It is this essential input in the rise and fall of great powers, which from their perspective is the central story in China's history with the West. And for the U.S., you know, AI is a market story. You know, Wall Street is heavily betting on it. It's a technology story. We want to invent and innovate the future. But it's also a competitive story. There's a hope that when the U.S. has lost so many industries to China, succeeding in AI, being ahead in AI, can help us bring back some of those jobs, some of that prosperity, and perhaps some of that know-how, and also catalyze a new era of growth in the country.
1: One of the things the U.S. can do to slow down China's advancement in AI is to withhold the sale of high-powered chips that Right. you need for AI. Where do we stand on that now?
0: So the beginning of this policy really dates back to the first Trump term, but it picks up in a big way in the Biden administration, where there was a decision not to prevent China from acquiring all chips, but just perhaps less than 1% of chips, the most high value, most advanced, what we call leading edge chips that are useful for training AI. If you don't have these chips, you basically cannot create or train an AI model. And so the U.S. restricted a lot of that to China and then updated those restrictions. The Trump administration initially maintained some of that policy, but then relaxed it in a few areas with, you know, NVIDIA's CEO Jensen Huang and President Trump initially saying, let's just sell all the chips to China, because if we sell them, China will become dependent on them. That was the wrong thing to say from a Chinese perspective. They don't want to be dependent on anybody. They have a history of dependency. They don't like that. And in addition, they've been trying for over a decade to avoid that dependency entirely. Even before Trump was president, they had a plan to indigenize semiconductor production at the leading edge. It's really hard to do. It's probably harder to build these chips than it is to go to the moon. And yet China will keep trying. So those controls are there, and they give the U.S. an enormous advantage in being able to, you know, win the race in AI. But there are many, many people in the U.S. and in some in China who are saying it's time to end those controls. And so far, those voices have not won the debate.
1: So we're in a position where, you know, the U.S. could withhold chips from China, which would slow down China's AI growth. China has the rare earth minerals, which can slow down America's tech growth in general. And so it's kind of like one of those movie shots where two people have a gun pointed at each other's head. So where are we with that?
0: That's right.
1: Yeah.
0: There's actually a Chinese term for it right now, which is strategic stalemate. So China says now, and they've really been saying this in think tank commentary for 5 years and in government commentary and documents for the last 2 or 3 years, that this is a strategic stalemate with the U.S., that they have some cards and we have some cards. And that's true. Although as important as rare earths are, you know, in some ways, it's not the most advanced technology. It's just very dirty to refine them, and we decided to give away that industry. We used to be the place that processed rare earths. We invented the refining process for that particular commodity. You know, China holds that industry now, but AI chips is different. That's a really hard thing to do. To be able to make these AI chips, these advanced leading-edge chips, that is the very frontier of human technology. It is far beyond the advancement we have in almost any other sector. It is the most complex supply chain in the world. And so it isn't quite a one-for-one vulnerability on that issue, but there is definitely an effort in China to link the export controls to the chips. That being said, it's important to note that I think China decided to use this break glass tool over tariffs. It was really because President Trump pushed them into a corner on tariffs, 145%, that they had no choice but to reach for the tool. They didn't ever use this tool in the same way when President Biden did export controls in the last administration.
1: And the tool you're talking about is withholding rare earth minerals.
0: They withheld a few, one or two, for a little bit, but they didn't do this across-the-board massive push to stop the flow of those minerals to the U.S. that they did under President Trump.
1: My guest is Rush Doshi, a senior fellow at the Council on Foreign Relations and the director of its China Strategy Initiative. There's more of our conversation after a break. And if you'd like to see what our interviews look like, please check out our YouTube channel called This is Fresh Air and consider subscribing. Thanks. I'm Terry Gross, and this is Fresh Air.

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2: This is Fresh Air. I'm Terry Gross. To help us understand the significance of tomorrow's summit between President Trump and China's President Xi and get a better understanding of the current and precarious state of U.S.-China relations, we're talking with Rush Doshi, a senior fellow at the Council on Foreign Relations and director of its China Strategy Initiative. During the Biden administration, Doshi was the deputy senior director for China and Taiwan affairs on the National Security Council. He helped organize summits between China and the U.S. He's the author of the book The Long Game, China's Grand Strategy to Displace American Order. And he's also an assistant professor in the School of Foreign Service at Georgetown University. We recorded our interview yesterday. So you just co-authored a report on cybersecurity. What kind of treaty do you think might be possible on AI, where both countries have some kind of mutual understanding of necessary restraints to prevent AI from going rogue?
3: In the U.S., you have enormous alarm right now about AI models and what they can do and whether or not they can be secured and be made safe. And China is the only other major AI superpower. So it makes sense that these two countries would get together and find a way in their mutual self-interest to restrict elements of this technology so there aren't catastrophes. There are a few problems. I think first, China is skeptical that if they slow down, we'll slow down. And we are skeptical that if we slow down, that China will slow down. And so there's not yet a break on this race that we can put in place. The second challenge is that I think China believes that the U.S. isn't really all that serious about regulation anyway. There's a sense in which the U.S. and President Trump doesn't take any of these risks seriously. And even if some of the researchers at these AI labs do, if the president doesn't, why should China trust us that we're going to take regulation seriously? Why should they do it? But there's a third part as well. I think China, again, is much more focused on AI-related political risks, not as so much on the existential risks or the loss of control. For example, rogue AI swarms hacking critical infrastructure. That's not the thing that they're the most worried about yet. Now, that could change, but for now, there's a mismatch in what we focus on. And then finally, there's a mismatch in what we're seeing. I think our frontier labs, because they're withholding some of the most advanced models, have a better sense of how dangerous this technology could actually be than China, which isn't at the frontier in the same way. If they're drafting behind our leading companies and our leading companies stop basically sharing the most cutting-edge technology with them, then China has less of a sense of what risk is coming. And those four things make it much harder for us to make progress. Now, I had some experience with the AI dialogue question. When we were planning for summits between President Biden and President Xi, part of my responsibility was negotiating the AI deliverables for that summit. That meant, could we set up an AI dialogue? And could we get an agreement that AI shouldn't be connected to nuclear weapons, specifically nuclear command and control? Even those deliverables, which would sound like low-hanging fruit, took a long time to achieve. And when we had that dialogue with the Chinese, they didn't really send the right people. They didn't take it seriously as a technical discussion. As for AI and nuclear weapons, eventually the Chinese did agree that we shouldn't connect AI to nuclear weapons. But that's kind of low-hanging fruit. There's got to be a lot more we can agree on besides that.
2: So we've been talking about AI. Taiwan is important in this scenario because they supply essential components, they manufacture essential components for tech, including AI. Tell us about that.
3: That's right. You know, the entire AI build-out in America, something like $1 trillion in data center construction, really owes itself to the supply chain that is rooted in Taiwan. Taiwan's fabs, as we call them, operated by TSMC, one of the big Taiwan companies that makes chips, they supply something like 90% of all of the leading AI chips. And so people think about how oil was so important to the U.S. economy, and the Gulf War was fought perhaps to maintain a free flow of energy in the rest of the world, and people remember that. But AI is even more concentrated risk than energy. There's more concentration on the supply chain in Taiwan than perhaps any other critical input, aside from rare earths, in the modern economy.
2: So since there's the threat of China invading Taiwan and taking it over, what would it mean for U.S. development of AI and other tech if China does take over Taiwan or try to? China claims Taiwan is really Chinese territory, not an independent island nation. Is all this tech-related stuff one of the reasons why China really wants Taiwan?
3: Well, first of all, I think that China wants Taiwan for a lot of reasons. One is that China believes that Taiwan truly is part of China. But another is that Taiwan represents the unfinished Chinese Civil War. You know, you had a civil war between the Nationalist Party in China and the Communist Party in China that ended in 1949 when the Nationalists, who were defeated by the Communists, fled to Taiwan. Now, the Nationalists ultimately governed Taiwan for a long time until Taiwan democratized in the 1990s. But from the Chinese perspective, when they fled to Taiwan, it split China. And they believe that recovering Taiwan, unifying with Taiwan, is a foremost priority for the great rejuvenation, as they call it, of the Chinese nation. It is a key political objective. And so they have an emotional tie to Taiwan, a historical tie that is probably even more relevant than the technology relationship. In fact, the Chinese have said the chips are not the reason we care about Taiwan. The reason we care is because of history and because it's ours. Now, if there were to be a conflict over Taiwan, the implication for the U.S. and for the global economy is enormous. If you look at the Bloomberg economic estimates, a conflict over Taiwan could cause something like $10 trillion in global economic damage. That's 10% of global GDP. That's a bigger hit in some cases than the Great Depression, certainly bigger than the financial crisis of 2009. At the same time, even if it's not an invasion, even if it's a blockade or a quarantine of the island by Chinese vessels and aircraft, that too could cost us $5 trillion in global economic activity. And as for the AI buildup, there's almost no scenario where an invasion or a blockade doesn't damage those facilities that I just mentioned, which are concentrated in, you know, about three places in Taiwan. And if those facilities go down, the entire AI industry basically is set back. There will be no more leading AI chips that will be used to train the models, and even the chips that are used to run the models won't necessarily be exported from Taiwan. So it'll be the end of the AI moment for some time to come.
2: Both for China and the U.S.
3: For the world.
2: For the world.
3: And that's apart from, in some ways, the macroeconomic damage. So the Taiwan scenario is the thing that kept a lot of us up at night. I think it keeps a lot of businesses up at night, and the risks are growing.
2: We sell arms to Taiwan. Trump put a pause on that. It's something China wanted, but China would prefer that we just freeze weapon sales to Taiwan.
3: Right.
2: So where are we on that now?
3: So there's a long history here. The U.S. has sold weapons to Taiwan for decades, and China has objected for decades. In 1982, there was a communique between Reagan and the Chinese, the third communique in the U.S.-China relationship, which basically suggested that we might eventually one day wind down arms sales. But as we indicated privately and publicly and to Congress and to the Chinese, the quantity and quality of the pace of our arms sales to Taiwan was going to be dependent on the threat that Taiwan faced from China. In other words, we tied our sales to what China was doing in the region vis-a-vis Taiwan. And we thought that was a reasonable position. These were primarily weapons, of course, of a defensive nature. We wanted to make sure Taiwan could resist basically being attacked by China. Now, coming to the summit, the Chinese position is we don't want any arms sales to go to Taiwan before the summit or immediately after. That position is a very strongly stated position, and the reason they're doing that, I think, is because President Trump in May in Beijing said, this is a bargaining chip. Now, we have never treated our arms sales to Taiwan as a bargaining chip before, but when the president said, this is a bargaining chip, it opened the space up for more forceful negotiation from China, which is exactly what's happening. The Trump administration did sell weapons to Taiwan at the beginning of the year. But they've paused the most recent package because China has indicated that if the sales go through, the summit may not happen. And President Trump wants the summit to happen.
2: Meanwhile, there is a law in the U.S. saying that the U.S. has to supply Taiwan with defensive weapons to maintain sufficient self-defense capability. So does that law have any teeth?
3: It does, and I'm glad you brought it up. It's called the Taiwan Relations Act. And this piece of legislation is a huge part of American policy towards Taiwan. This legislation was signed largely because Congress was unhappy that the U.S. broke off ties with Taiwan in 1979 and recognized China in that same year. And by breaking off ties with Taiwan and ending what used to be a U.S.-Taiwan alliance, Congress thought, well, we have to create some backstop to make sure that we don't leave Taiwan essentially unsupported. Now, at that time, there were a variety of reasons for it. But as time has gone on, the American position on Taiwan has been buttressed by the fact that Taiwan has become a free democracy, a free society, and one of the most important parts of global supply chains. And so as a result, the logic that ties the U.S. to Taiwan has evolved, but the legislation, well, of course, dates back almost 50 years.
2: Well, we need to take a short break here, so let me reintroduce you. My guest is Rush Doshi. During the Biden administration, Doshi was the Deputy Senior Director for China and Taiwan Affairs on the National Security Council. He's now a Senior Fellow at the Council on Foreign Relations and the Director of its China Strategy Initiative. We'll be right back after a break. This is Fresh Air.

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2: This is Fresh Air. Let's get back to the interview I recorded yesterday with Rush Doshi. During the Biden administration, he was the Deputy Senior Director for China and Taiwan Affairs on the National Security Council. He's now a Senior Fellow at the Council on Foreign Relations and Director of its China Strategy Initiative. Let's talk about Iran and the war. I think the President Trump, would like China to use whatever influence it has on Iran to get Iran to end the blockade of the Strait of Hormuz and to negotiate a treaty that will end the war. How much influence does China have over Iran?
3: China has a lot of influence over Iran, but Iran is also, you know, under attack and is going to do what it thinks is best for itself. Right now, China's influence comes through a few different channels. The first one is military support for Iran. A lot of China's drone parts and missile technology is what makes Iran's missile systems and drones capable. And that's primarily what Iran is using to inflict casualties on the U.S. and surrounding neighbors. So in many ways, Iran relies on China's military support. The second is, of course, economic and financial. China is a big purchaser of Iranian oil, which gives Iran revenue. It's also a major funder, lender of Iran, too. And those economic forms of support have allowed Iran to weather U.S. sanctions. Today, I think also China provides a bit of political support to Iran when it's in a tough spot with the U.S. and with the West. And so Iran clearly does rely on China. China clearly does have leverage, but it's been unwilling to use that leverage to benefit President Trump.
2: Because?
3: Well, I think China basically sees the U.S. as having gotten into a mess. It's not in a hurry to help the U.S. extricate itself from that mess, even though in some ways China suffers when the Strait of Hormuz is closed, because something like 5 million barrels a day of oil used to come from the Strait and go to China. And that's not happening right now. The other part of this is that China doesn't really have the cards to fully resolve the issue. It could tell Iran to come to the table and work it out with President Trump. But why should it do that when it can't promise Iran that President Trump's deal will be honored by President Trump? He may break that deal at any point. So those create some challenges, I think, for their ability to convert their leverage into a political solution.
2: In some ways, is China just as happy to see the U.S. spending a fortune on the war in Iran, using a lot of its weapons, losing lives, being accused of bombing that has killed so many people in Iran and has also entangled other countries in the Middle East, including our allies like Saudi Arabia, which is having, you know, its oil pipeline bomb. That's like terrible for the country and terrible for the countries that Saudi Arabia supplies. Meanwhile, China has stockpiled like, what, billions of barrels of oil? So
3: 1.4 billion.
2: Yeah, so it can outlast the war most likely and not be in the kind of predicament that's causing protests in countries around the world. So talk a little bit about how China is in some ways winning the war in Iran.
3: You're right. Historically, China has been bewildered by the U.S. willingness for four decades to expend blood and treasure in the sands of the Middle East. They think that we are depleting our power. And they have a phrase that they used, you know, about 20 years ago, right after the September 11th attacks, that the Chinese government was facing what they called a period of strategic opportunity that would last two decades. And that was because China had gotten into the WTO back then, and also because the U.S. was getting mired in conflicts in the Middle East. Today, as they look at the U.S. in Iran, they can't help but think they have another period of strategic opportunity. They may not use the exact phrase, but they believe that in general, this favors them over the long term. Now, their economy is not immune from the oil disruption, but because they have a 1.4 billion barrel stockpile, they've been able to weather it better than anybody expected.
2: Meanwhile, China has so many electric vehicles now, and I think it has like alternate energy sources as well.
3: Right.
2: So it probably is less reliant on oil than we are, for instance, in a lot of countries around the world.
3: Well, those revolutions in technology have helped China, but China can't quite escape dependence on oil. You know, it still imports millions of barrels a day. It used to be something, I think, closer to 15 million barrels or maybe 13 to 15 million barrels, depending on the day, every day. Because of the disruption from the Iran war, they lost about 5 million of those imports. They had to scramble. They did two things. First, they drew down that stockpile, which is 1.4 billion. And second, they stopped sending oil to the refineries because they were purchasing oil to refine it and then sometimes to export that refined product. So by doing those two things, they were able to cut down their imports. But they're still importing 10 to 11 million barrels a day. And that means that they have a problem. Their oil consumption is going down, but it's not zero. And so what we're seeing is oil prices would have been higher in the U.S., but luckily China was able to use its stockpile and buy less. That is starting to change. China is now reentering global oil markets. It's buying more oil. That's going to put more upward pressure on prices. And the American, you know, people who pay for gas at the pump every day are going to feel that soon.
2: Getting back to rare earths, in terms of the rare earth minerals, Beijing started requiring companies anywhere in the world to get China's approval not only to buy rare earth materials, but also to sell any product made with even a small amount of rare earth minerals. I've never heard of anything like that before. Is this a first time that a country is doing something like that?
3: It absolutely was, and it's a critical backdrop to the current summit. Back in October of last year, in 2025, China put out these new regulations saying any product anywhere in the world that had even 0.1% of its value come from Chinese rare earth minerals or magnets had to have a license to be sold to anybody else, and you had to have a license to get the minerals themselves. That was essentially a veto point on almost all global trade in goods that involves rare earths. It was hard to enforce, maybe impossible to enforce, but the message was clear that everybody relied on the minerals that China uniquely was able to process. They've got like 90 to 99% market concentration in that space. And what was the rest of the world going to do? The U.S. was able to come to the table and work out terms with China that we call the Busan Agreement, if you will. And the Busan Agreement, this happened in Korea when President Trump and President Xi met in Busan, has been up for renewal. It's coming up for renewal in November. And this summit will in part take up the question of whether it should be renewed. But really, the Chinese action is unlike anything we've seen any other country do, in my opinion.
2: And for anyone who thinks that, well, in terms of China's exports, it's just like cheap goods, cheap clothes, that is no longer true. In addition to the rare earth minerals, China exports a lot of high-end goods, you know, like EVs.
3: Yes.
2: I think we have restrictions on Chinese EVs, but they also export a lot of pharmaceuticals, including antibiotics. There's really important Chinese exports that we rely on.
3: Absolutely. And I think there's a lot that we should talk about on this issue as well, because people aren't aware that the U.S. has basically offshored a lot of its industrial production to China. Not just to its allies, but to China specifically. And the world has done that too. China is now twice the manufacturing capacity of the United States. It's bigger than the next nine countries combined right now. It's about 30% of global manufacturing. Now, just 25 years ago, the picture was very different. 25 years ago, China was something like 6 or 7% of global manufacturing. And America was 30%. And now we are something like 15. And there's something like 30. The last time you saw such a fast and rapid shift in who held global manufacturing was actually the rise of the United States. From 1870 to 1910, our story looks like China's story from 2000 to perhaps 2030. So that's a pretty big change. And what it means is so many of the inputs that our economy relies on come from China. And they don't just come from China. China is the only producer of those inputs. And you mentioned antibiotics. Yes, in some cases, they're the only producer. That creates dangerous dependencies. It could be because there's an earthquake in China or a natural disaster, or because they want to weaponize that supply chain. And the world can't really tolerate those dependencies indefinitely. So now is the time for us to change.
2: Well, let me reintroduce you again. If you're just joining us, my guest is Rush Doshi, and he is a senior fellow at the Council on Foreign Relations and director of its China Strategy Initiative. We'll be right back. This is Fresh Air.
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2: This is Fresh Air. Let's get back to the interview I recorded yesterday with Rush Doshi. He is a senior fellow at the Council on Foreign Relations and director of its China Strategy Initiative. During the Biden administration, he was the deputy senior director for China and Taiwan Affairs on the National Security Council. So I want to talk with you about summits and what the arrangements are like and what some of the symbolism and ceremonial aspects are, because you helped arrange summits when you were in the Biden administration. So what is the Chinese attitude about ceremony and how they want to appear when they're in Washington?
3: This is so important. Whenever Chinese leaders come to the U.S., which is less and less frequent now, there's a risk. There's a risk that we could take steps inadvertently that might embarrass them. There's a risk from their perspective we might be doing something that's deliberately embarrassing. You know, at a past summit, actually the U.S. played the wrong national anthem for China's president. Instead of playing the Chinese national anthem, we played Taiwan's national anthem.
2: Oh, wow.
3: That's a huge faux pas.
2: That's bad.
3: And there have been other things like that that have occurred across time. You know, protesters getting up in the middle of a speech by a Chinese leader and yelling at that leader that for them are big deals. So when I was working summits, I had the privilege of working one in Indonesia between the two leaders and one in California called the Woodside Summit back in 2023. What struck me about that second experience compared to the first was our Chinese counterparts were very, very focused on protocol, making sure that everything went smoothly and there was no risk of embarrassment to President Xi, because if he were to be embarrassed, their neck was on the line and they did not want that to happen.
2: What are some of the details that are really significant that might seem insignificant to those of us who aren't involved in the summit? For example, I know China has been upset that it didn't get a lot of advance notice about how many people are invited to the state dinner. That doesn't seem so important to me, but apparently it's really important.
3: Yeah, it's almost like planning a wedding. I mean, there's all these elements that one side thinks is more important than the other side that the two sides might negotiate over. And so there's enormous room for miscommunication. We have entire teams of protocol professionals who work all this out well in advance. There's a whole protocol track when doing summit preparation separate from the policy track, but the two often intersect. So, you know, it could be everything from what the flower arrangements are to who's seated at what table to who greets who at the airport to who gets to speak first at a press conference, if there is a press conference. Everything can become a question of face, of status, of respect. And so the risks are really enormous if you're not focused on the small details. You got to sweat the details.
2: Just one more question. Do you find it strange that President Xi is coming to Washington to meet with President Trump and have this big ceremonial dinner? All that ceremony is on Thursday. Meanwhile, he's not going to the UN meeting.
3: It is a little unusual, and I don't know what the explanation for that is. President Xi has not gone to the UN General Assembly for many, many years now. He often sends others, his foreign minister or the premier. But in this case, he has the ability to go if he wants to. My guess, although I have no evidence for this, is that there's no value for him in staying in the U.S. more than he needs to. The more time he's here, the more risk there is of something embarrassing happening or the U.S. potentially slighting him in ways that he'd rather avoid. So you have to understand the Chinese are always nervous coming to the United States. That's always been true. It's especially true in this more tense moment in our relationship. And it's especially, especially true because President Trump is the president.
2: Resh Doshi, thank you so much for talking with us today. It's been really informative and helpful.
3: 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Thanks for having me.
2: Resh Doshi is a senior fellow at the Council on Foreign Relations, the director of its China Strategy Initiative, and an assistant professor at the School of Foreign Service at Georgetown University. Tomorrow on Fresh Air, we talk about Sean Combs, the music mogul known as Diddy, who's now in federal prison. Our guest will be Rolling Stone investigative reporter Cheyenne Roundtree. For her new book, Bad Boy for Life, she interviewed more than 100 people to ask, how did Combs remain powerful for so long despite decades of warning signs and allegations? I hope you'll join us. To keep up with what's on the show and get highlights of our interviews, follow us on Instagram at NPR Fresh Air. Fresh Air's executive producer is Sam Brigger. Our technical director and engineer is Audrey Bentham. Our engineer today is Adam Staniszewski. Our interviews and reviews are produced and edited by Phyllis Myers, Anne-Marie Baldonado, Lauren Krenzel, Teresa Madden, Monique Nazareth, Thea Challoner, Anna Bauman, Susan Yakundi, and Nico Gonzalez-Whistler. Our digital media producer is Molly C.V. Nesper. Roberta Shurrock directs the show. Our co-host is Tanya Mosley. I'm Terry Gross.

0: 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And from Jarl and Pamela Mohn, focusing on civil liberties, foster youth, public radio, and the arts.
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2: Today on main calling, author Paul Theroux on Canada. When Paul Theroux writes a travel book, it's not about where to stay and what to eat. He is a storyteller, and he wanders through towns and across the land, gathering the stories of everyday people, how they live and what they think. I'm Cindy Hahn. Acclaimed travel writer and novelist Paul Theroux joins us today to talk about his new book, True North, On the Road in Canada. Some of it is a personal journey to find his French-Canadian roots. Some of it is journalism. He interviews truckers protesting vaccine mandates during the pandemic. And much of it is an exploration of the hearts and minds of Canadian people across their vast nation, especially in a time of strained relations between the U.S. and Canada. What has Theroux's long career of traveling and writing taught him about human nature and about himself? Maine Calling is coming right up.
3: Live from NPR News in Washington, I'm Ryland Barton. ICE arrested about 100,000 people.